0: Miss Kinanama Pradiodiota, Jajara on Kakadin and Yirindale, Aboriginal Sovereign Woman. 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
3: Hello and welcome to the Radioactive Show. I'm Michaela, and today on the program we're looking at critical minerals and rare earth mining with Liz Downs and Lee Tan. Liz Downs is a campaigner, researcher, writer, and currently director of the Rainforest Information Centre. In recent times, Liz has been focused on working with local communities in Ecuador who are resisting Australian mining extractive interests. She is leading the AidWatch research to map Australia's so-called green extractivism footprint domestically and internationally. Lee Tan is a social researcher with decades of health, environmental and social justice campaign experience, ranging from grassroots activism to policy advocacy at the multilateral institutional level. She worked as Asia Pacific Campaign Coordinator for the Australian Conservation Foundation and has established links with Indigenous communities, local organisations and national organisations in the region. Lee leads the AidWatch campaign Stop Linus. Liz, would you like to start by giving us a bit of an overview of what is happening with critical minerals and rare earth mining? It's obviously becoming a very significant issue all around the globe, and I'd love for you to start by painting us a bit of a picture of what's happening.
4: Yeah, so the projects that I'm sort of starting to pull together for AidWatch is a mapping project that's focused on Australian companies and Australian projects. And just over maybe 3 or 4 years ago, there were hardly anything in terms of rare earth projects popping up in Australia or about anywhere that was outside of China. And the only exception was Linus Rare Earths, which Lee will obviously talk about in more depth. So Linus was really like cornering the global market in rare earths outside of China. And then about, 4 years ago or so, with, you know, the rush to diversify from China, and in particularly in rare earths, which had such a supply bottleneck, of course, you know, there were all these mining companies going, well, we can start exploring for these things in other places and make money. So with Australia, Australia's been pretty much in the lead of some of these rare earth pushes for opening up explorations and developing projects, both globally and domestically in Australia. To the point now where we've got globally 69 projects. Well, I've got 69 projects on the database. It might be a little bit more that I haven't found yet. That are owned by Australian companies, and 37 of these are domestically on Australian soil. Most of those are in kind of early exploration, but we've got about three projects in development, and they're getting like really quite heavy investment from the main agency being the federal government under things like critical minerals, strategic reserve policies, the Australian Critical Minerals Prospectus, which was opened in February this year, or updated in February this year, and also bilateral trade agreements, especially with the US and also with countries like Japan. So we've got these developments going on. And the main three, Arafura Resources has a project called the Nolans Project in the Northern Territory, only a little bit north of Alice Springs near Aileron, which, you know, is quite a sensitive area. It's surrounded by Aboriginal lands. It's got, you know, sensitive water area. We've got Iluka Resources, which is going to build a refinery in Western Australia, and Hastings, which has also got a heavy rare earth mine in West Australia. And then we've got a bunch of ones in Victoria near Horsham. Yeah, so it's kind of exploding. And, yeah, there's various issues already, like you know, concerns from communities around what's going to happen to radioactive waste. Is it going to be stored safely on site? Is it going to affect waterways and all that sort of thing? So on the global impacts, we're probably mainly in Africa, and we've got a few projects in Brazil, and some of these exploration projects are already causing community concerns and community impacts in those areas as well.
3: These are being pushed as being really important for green energy and new technologies, but we know obviously they're very significant for use in military technology as well. Could we talk a little bit about that tension there between them being promoted as being necessary for a green energy revolution and actually the environmental impacts at the mine site and, of course, at the processing plants as well?
5: Yeah, well, basically, initially, back in the 2010, when companies like Lynas started to set up its rare earth processing plant in Malaysia, it was pitched as a green tech, you know, kind of renewable energy, critical mineral. But since then, due to the current geopolitical tension, you know, starting from US and China having its trade war towards the end of the Biden administration in the USA. And of course, you know, in recent years, as Trump took over presidency in the US, military tensions gone to the, you know, the current chaotic heights. And yeah, and US suddenly realized that these critical minerals, rare earth included, has been in the monopoly of the Chinese kind of industry. And they basically almost control the whole supply chain from mining right to the downstream processing to the end products. And that includes military hardware. And because of that, you know, the militarization of this mineral took over. Yeah, I mean, at this stage, we hope anyway, there hasn't been any violent confrontation over minerals. But, you know, as we can see with the oil situation, Israel and all that, there's already been wars waged. Yeah, and, you know, part of it is because of the oil and gas. In some way, that means that we should really move away from fossil fuels so that hopefully we can have less tension. But then from our own experience from the ground, it's not going to be like that. In the case of Lynas, I mean, you have this company that promoted itself to be a critical rare earth supplier outside of China. And it is true, but in reality, it actually produced only a small percentage. I'm not sure if it is like 10% of the world demand for rare earth. Yeah, I mean, so it's kind of quite insignificant. There's a lot of pressure for other rare earth resource-rich country to exploit their rare earth minerals as well. And that went as far as Sweden, where I think an Australian company, exploration company, was looking at opening up one in one of the Swedish kind of regional center. And interestingly, the early days discovery of rare earths actually started in Northern Europe, and Sweden was one of them. And anyway, now in the case of Lynas again, we have this company that has set up a secondary processing plant in Malaysia. Its mine is situated in Mount Weld in Western Australia, which is about, I think, about 600 kilometres inland from Perth. They concentrate the rare earth from the mineral deposit they dug out from open cast mining, and then it's got sent to the Port of Fremantle for export to Malaysia for the second stage of the processing. Although Lynas now has a plant in Kalgoorlie doing almost exactly the same as what its Malaysian plant's doing, except that the Kalgoorlie plant has had many problems with interrupted water supply, power supply, and also, you know, strong opposition from local people over water. And because of that, this company is now forcing the Malaysian plant to accept more of its rare earth mineral, which is termed lanthanide concentrate, to process it there. The problem is this particular mineral has contained radioactive materials, thorium and uranium. I'm sure you're quite familiar with that, working with the uranium campaign in Australia. And both of them are long-living radioactive hazards for local people where they are stored. And since 2010, there's been strong opposition in Malaysia to accept the radioactive waste and also the pollution from Lynas. And on top of that too, the use of water, huge amount of water from the local supply, and there's, you know, like almost weekly, monthly water disruption to the public in Malaysia, or at least in the township of Kuantan or city of Kuantan. I mean, that wouldn't be possible in Kalgoorlie. You have residents jumping up and down. Whereas the Malaysians been told lies by the government that it was repair here and there, whatever, that interrupted the water. But in reality, it's actually water supply being cut to supply Lynas for the rare earth processing. Yeah, and of course, Malaysia also supply a huge amount of power to Lynas at very low cost. And in terms of climate change, I mean, initially back in the 2010s and whatever, when Lynas claimed itself to be a green mineral production hub, it was claiming that it's a solution for climate change and this and that, and that we have to accept it. But in reality, these farming emissions from Australia to Malaysia, because rare earth processing require huge amount of energy for that, and then it sends out huge amount of emissions into the atmosphere, and also the pollution. The air pollution, the wastewater pollution, the worst of all is the radioactive waste. And we're talking about huge quantity in the millions of tons.
3: Wow.
5: For every ton of, I just saw this today, some calculation. For example, one of the waste, they're not classified as radioactive, but they are contaminated all the same. For every ton of one of the rare earth mineral produced, it's like 40 to 50 tons of the waste. It's a kind of like, I think it's a gypsum waste. And for that same one ton, you get about 4 or 5 tons of the radioactive waste. In Malaysia, it's called water leach purification waste. And that's contained radioactive thorium and uranium plus toxic heavy metal and other chemicals, and it's stored in very appalling dam that overflow when it rained and also leaked because of the thin layers of liner that liners use. Sorry, I think I talked too much.
3: No, that's all really important information. And maybe to get a sense of, the setting that this is happening in, I understand that Kuantan is quite a heavily populated area.
5: Absolutely, yeah. Not only is populated, it's a high growth area in terms of population and in terms of urbanization. And there are villages, about 50 families, you know, from 12 different kind of estate, housing estate, within the five kilometers diameter from radius from the Lynas plant. And it's also situated very close to the South China Sea, where people's been fishing, you know, for as long as settlement began. Yeah, and fishing and tourism used to be the industry that employed the most number of people, and they still are. But the reputation that Lynas has created has actually affected that.
3: Yeah.
5: Yeah. Mm. And its wastewater is going into the Balok River, which is a very important spawning ground for a variety of shellfish and seafood. Yeah.
3: Yeah, wow. And has there been testing done to quantify the contamination that's happening?
5: Very limited. No, this is another problem with Malaysia. Weak governance means that many of the data are not made public, even though the IAEA in 2011 in their reports stated very clearly that transparency is critical. You know, public do not have access to those data. From the sketchy data that we have accessed and seen in reports, the contamination level is actually very high in seafood and also in the underground water. But each time Linus has categorically denied that it comes from his plant, even though we know from his own EIA report that is minerals and also its raw material and also its mine waste, you know, contain this toxic heavy metal and also the radioactive materials.
3: Mm. And I know that there's been, a lot of protests ongoing since before the Linus Advanced Mineral Plant sort of even got running. What are the groups within the impacted community focused on at the moment?
5: Still on the waste. Currently, Linus is proposing to increase the amount of rare earth lanthanide concentrate from Mount Weld to be processed in Malaysia. And that's the one that leaves huge amount of wastewater, radioactive waste, and also gypsum waste. Yeah, I mean, we know that the government will approve Linus's operating license for another 10 years, but there is a public consultation happening, which is really not a consultation. It's more like inviting public to give input as a procedural necessity in order to give it a tick. And from our past experiences doing this kind of public input thing, it has not stopped the government from extending any of the licenses in the past. Yeah, so it's actually quite worrying. Friends of the Earth Malaysia, and also together with a local residential group, Save Malaysia Stop Linus, are planning to advocate through the Australian government to compel Linus to remove the waste back into its mine site in Western Australia, where it has a low-level radioactive waste management plan. That, to the Malaysian, will be the most effective and safest waste disposal, even if we cannot stop the project.
3: Yeah. What is Linus saying about
5: that
3: proposal? Yeah.
5: I think Linus, well, in its original operating license condition, the condition is that if Linus cannot find a suitable site in Malaysia for its radioactive waste, it will have to remove the waste from the country. So, you know, legally, there is that clause in its agreement, license condition. But Linus has, there's a lot of complexity in that. Linus has granted a company that is owned by the regent of the state of Pahang, it is kind of, you know, local royalty, to build the so-called permanent disposal facility. They just waste dump that is not really permanent. I have read the environmental impact assessment of that. And it really only say it's technically sound for 20 years. I mean, we're talking about thorium that has got a half-life of 14.5 billion years. Mm. I mean, a 20 years lifespan is not good enough. It will subject future generation to the toxic hazard. Yeah, so that's the reason why the Malaysians are wanting it to be removed. Plus, it is so close to the sea, that sea level rise and, you know, wave surges. Mm. It's close to the river, close to human settlement, and so on and so forth. Yeah. And Linus wouldn't do it because it costs them money.
3: Yes. You're tuned to The Radioactive Show, produced in the studios of 3CR and broadcast across the continent thanks to the Community Radio Network. Today we're speaking with Liz Downs and Lee Tan about critical minerals and rare earth mining.
6: Maybe this is something that you can jump in on as well, Liz, the way that Australian companies are operating overseas. I know when I was looking into this many years ago, there was international standards, but they were just voluntary. Is that still the case?
4: Yeah, I mean, there are OECD standards. They're pretty much non-binding. You can embarrass a company in front of its shareholders, but there isn't anything binding, and particularly there's no mechanism in Australia that is binding on how our companies operate overseas, which is how, you know, companies like Lynas ended up in Malaysia in the first place, because they have actually stricter mechanisms here in Australia to behave themselves than they do in a lot of other countries, particularly some of the most vulnerable countries in the global south, whose governments are wanting to attract investment. So they've got very slack environmental assessment oversights, very slack investment, low tax demands, that sort of things. So that's why we are seeing so many other companies now, you know, going to, you know, particularly in Africa, for example. We have companies in Namibia, Uganda, Malawi, Tanzania and Madagascar, you know, looking for rare earths. And in Madagascar, we've been in Aid Watch, we have been in contact with a civil society group in the past year who are, you know, contending with two mineral sands rare earths projects that absolutely have no social license whatsoever. They've just barged their way in. They've already displaced community members, or one of them has. And I guess another issue is that with this massive push, to start establishing supply chains, particularly around bilateral trade agreements, but just linking companies up to, you know, these supply chains have become part of the military-industrial complex. The Australian government isn't going to want to put oversight on a project that is going to, you know, potentially make a profit, you know, somewhere. So we've got that, you know, this Madagascan project. Australian company has now been bought by a US uranium company called Energy Fuels that is building a massive uranium processing plant in Utah. And they are now investing in buying up Australian rare earths projects, both here and overseas. So you got that element as well.
6: Yes. Yeah, we actually did a show focused on the Donald Rare Earth Mine.
4: Yep.
6: Yeah.
4: That's the one.
6: And we spoke with Yolanda Badback from the White Mesa Concerned Community and the Ute Mountain Ute Tribe. And they were talking a lot about that long history of opposing that processing mill and the contamination, their land, the air, water, all around there. And I guess that's the thing, the movement of all these materials around the globe also creates risk along those transport routes as well.
4: Yeah.
6: Just thinking about the military aspect, and I know that one of our big concerns with the AUKUS Pillar 2 is the fast tracking of some of these mineral sands projects because of their significance for the critical minerals that are essential for the US military industrial complex, and of course these AUKUS submarines. What sort of percentage of rare earths and critical minerals are being used for the military, and how much is going towards this renewable energy boom? Do we have a sense of that?
5: Yeah, I'm not sure if we can say, you know, such a percent each of rare earth cerium or samarium or whatever is used, or scandium. But definitely for example, the Scud missile, which is one of the most powerful deadly weapons out there, they require scandium, which has a very high tolerant range of temperature. I think it's from -600 degrees Celsius to +600 degrees Celsius. So they make this mineral. It's very essential to make a powerful Scud missile. And of course, there's a whole range of other rare earths. There's 17 of them, and most of them's got very high number of applications in the high-tech sector or digital electronic sector because of the characteristic of this group of mineral. Yeah, so CREBS use scandium and a whole range of rare earths are actually used, and of course, in powerful batteries. You need the neodymium, praseodymium type of rare earth to make the battery small, but, you know, able to contain huge amount of charges in the battery. Yeah, our laptop's getting smaller and smaller, and we can have iPhones and other mobile phones because of this powerful rare earth that, when added to other metals, become, you know, very, very critically important for the digital industry or the electronic industry. So I'm not sure it'd be no percentage. Liz, do you know?
4: I don't know either, but I mean, yeah. I guess in terms of the federal government's focus over the past couple of years, there's certainly been a change. It could be like an admission in what they're delivering to the public about why, you know, it used to be very much a discourse around, you know, green minerals for technologies, but over the past 2 years that has shifted significantly towards national security and defence. And then we've started to see, so in April, just in the last month, we had Australia and the US signed a massive cooperation agreement on critical minerals and rare earth supply chains. And this was particularly with the Pentagon and also with EXIM, which is the Import-Export Bank of the United States. We know that is going to be about AUKUS. It's going to be, we know what Trump's priorities are. And it says, you know, even now that the Prime Minister's statement or the communique on this is saying, you know, we are wanting to mobilise this capital to bolster national security, basically. So, yeah, that's in the discourse. And we've got under this agreement, it's not just rare earths, it's things like graphite as well and fluorite and nickel, but it's at least half rare earth projects in development in Australia that are being funded under this agreement. So,
6: yeah, that's very significant. Is there anything else that either of you would like to add before we wrap up?
5: I think it's important to keep talking about it, not let it die. Yeah, a silent death. Yeah. I think these are, you know, people are suffering elsewhere, and we need to know the role of the company, of Australian companies, in creating problems and impact that's kind of negatively affecting poor communities somewhere else. Yeah.
4: And also domestically, I mean, I think, you know, talking about, like, it's so hard to, you know, we have to find people on the ground to campaign with and support here who, you know, like, are worried about their water. And to learn from examples like Lynas, to be able to say, like, you know, the fact that there already are problems in with Lynas' processing plant in WA. So when we've got five more processing plants online around the continent, I mean, it's going to be, yeah, these impacts are going to be seen pretty quickly. And so elevating those voices and elevating those concerns and trying to get more media attention, I think, is really important.
5: Yep. Getting the supply chain really clean, you know, for renewable energy or clean technology is really critical. And that's something that I think every environmental group should be able to address. Yeah, but they're not really. Yeah.
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0: Good morning, listeners. My name is Peppy and I'm a presenter for the Unitarian Half Hour, the radio program of the Melbourne Unitarian Peace Memorial Church.
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0: We acknowledge the Wurundjeri people of the Kulin Nation as the traditional owners and custodians of the land on which our church is built. This land was never ceded. We honour past warriors and pay our respects to elders, past, present and emerging. Our church is situated in Grey Street, East Melbourne, 3 minutes from the Clarendon Street entrance to the Fitzroy Gardens and 5 minutes from the Victoria Street tram. It is a non-denominational and dogma-free church and so all are welcome to attend. 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Our church's popular monthly journal, The Beacon, is available in hard copy by post or in alternative electronic format. Anyone wishing to subscribe to The Beacon can do so by ringing the church on 039 417 4178 or by email at admin@melbourneunitarian.org.au.
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5: You know, all my life I've been hearing about the United States and Cuba. When will the United States do it? I do believe I'll be the honor of having the honor of taking Cuba. That'd be good. That's a big honor.
6: Taking Cuba.
5: Taking Cuba in some form, yeah. Taking Cuba. I mean, whether I free it, take it, I think I could do anything I want with it. You want to know the truth? They're a very weakened nation right now.
1: Today we're replaying a talk I gave at the Unitarian Church on the situation in Cuba due to increased U.S. sanctions. Because some changes have taken place since that talk, I'll add some updates at the end.
0: Dr. Sasha Gillies-Lakakis completed his PhD on Cuban medical cooperation with the Pacific Islands. Sasha has been to Cuba several times, spending some time studying there as well as visiting the island for research purposes and presenting at conferences. Sasha is one of the presenters of the radio program Latin American Update on 3CR and is also Vice President of the Australia-Cuba Friendship Society. Today, Sasha is talking on the current situation in Cuba.
7: Good morning, everybody. Thank you all for coming, for showing an interest in Cuba at this very, very worrying and critical moment. Today, I'll be talking about what is happening in Cuba. Now, the first 3 months of this year have been pretty much like a whirlwind, not just in Latin America, but around the world. And there are still a lot of unanswered questions relating to all aspects of Cuba's current situation. Questions around, for example, the fuel supply to the island, what is actually happening on the ground in Cuba, and what is the current relationship with the United States. So I'm going to try and answer those questions, but I confess there's still some things that we just don't have any information about. So I can provide an indication of what I think is going on, or what might be happening, and then of course I'm happy to answer questions at the end. I've broken this talk into three parts. The first one is looking at the general situation with Cuba that has been taking place since the start of the year. The second one looks at Cuba-US relations, the talks that were recently confirmed between the two governments, and what exactly is being discussed. And then what is being done to help the island, who is trying to help and what has actually been done. Also, what has been promised but not yet fulfilled, and where things might be going with that. So the first thing I would like to say is that in spite of all the apparently very catastrophic news we're getting about Cuba, I've spoken with about 20 people on the island over the past week in preparation for this talk in order to gauge what they think we're getting about Cuba. is happening and

0: Yeah, Gabe loves a kooky old reference like that for sure.
1: Yeah, yeah, that was amazing. So this is your short film. Congratulations, Gutter Cat, 12 minutes long.
0: Yeah.
1: What are your next ambitions film-wise or otherwise?
0: I'm currently in post-production of my next short film called Women in an Alley. Gutter Cat's budget was only like $500, I think. Wow. And this film, I got a couple grants, so it was $14,000. So that was kind of a crazy bump up in production quality and everything. Like Wolfcat Fever, we were able to like rent out a studio and like build a set and for a couple of scenes, which was really cool. It was great being able to do that. And yeah, we're just in post now, just
1: you've shot it already?
0: Yeah, we've shot it already. So that should be hopefully playing at next year's Brunswick Underground Film Festival.
1: Yes. Yeah. Oh, fantastic. But we look forward to seeing Gutter Cat at Brunswick Underground Film Festival. And also, so you've mentioned the next time you might feel important is a film at Brunswick Underground Film Festival. Yep. Is there any other film that you're looking forward to?
0: I reckon if... Oh, sorry.
1: Yeah, you're thinking of the title?
0: Yeah, just thinking of the title. I reckon the movie Puppy Girl, which is playing, I believe, at 12:30 a.m. I think it would be on Sunday, like 12:30 Sunday, so after the Saturday night. And
1: what draws your attention to Puppy Girl?
0: What draws my attention to that
1: apart
0: is
1: from the time in the morning.
0: Yeah, it's this like I've seen the director's previous film, which is called Dog Movie, and both of these films like an hour long shot. Dog Movie was shot in like a weekend on digital video. It's part of this like new like trans new wave that's popping up recently, like Divine Hammer that screened last night and is also screening at Buff. And it's kind of in the vein of like castration movie, Louise Ward's epic. And Puppy Girl is a documentary on a trans woman who is trying to explore her sexuality through like pup play. It's like basically living her life as a dog, and she's trying to find an owner in this film. So that sounds pretty interesting, and I'm keen for that.
1: Yeah, it does, yes. But also to see Gutter Cat. Aubrey, thank you so much for coming into the studio.
0: Thank
1: you. Before we let you go, have you seen a film that's outside the festival, maybe currently screening or streaming, that you'd like to recommend to us?
0: I watched the film Dandy Dust a few days ago, which is this pretty niche film. It's just on Internet Archive, I think, so you could just Google it and find it. But it's this insane mixed media transgender German film about a trans cyborg who time travels and also travels to a different planet, an alien planet. Mm. And it's just extremely wacky. You can't really understand what's happening at all, but it's like so visually impressive. The practical effects and everything that they do are like supreme. I would recommend everyone watch that.
1: Well, and we're recommending Gutter Cat, which is screening at the Brunswick Underground Film Festival as part of the Return of Movie Juice. And that's happening Sunday the 17th of May at Balam Balam Place. Aubrey, thank you so much for joining us in the studio.
0: Me.
1: Been wonderful. The creator, the director of Gutter Cat, Aubrey Winslow. And coming up soon, we'll be speaking to Haruki Riles, who has made the film 100% Pure Rage.
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8: You're listening to On Screen. 100% Pure Rage is a feature film described as an Aussie action movie big enough for the end of the world. And it's directed by Haruki Riles, and it's having its Victorian premiere at the Brunswick Underground Film Festival at 11:15 a.m. on Sunday the 17th of May, and it's happening at Ballam Place. That's where it will be screening. And I'm very pleased to say we have the director of 100% Pure Rage, Haruki Riles, with us now. Welcome to On Screen, Haruki.
9: Hello, thank you for having me, Melinda.
8: Oh, an absolute pleasure. And you're up there in Brisbane, but you're going to be coming down for the Brunswick Underground Film Festival.
9: Yes, I'll be coming down for the screening and also being able to check out some other cool films I'm looking forward to.
8: Well, we'll ask you about those a bit later. But first, all right, can you give us a pitch for your film 100% Pure Rage?
9: All right, well, 100% Pure Rage is an action comedy feature film that we've made up in Brisbane for about $3,000, filmed over the course of 2 years between, I guess, like both university and work. The film is just chaos. Mm-hmm. It's been described as an energy drink or like John Wick made on a budget. but I don't know. I would personally describe it, if John Wick was the very precise choreography, I'd say 100% Pure Rage is a bar brawl, where everything's just been taken to the ground and everyone's just drenched in sweat.
8: Oh, wow, that sounds amazing. So can you tell us about where did this, the idea for and the ideas in 100% Pure Rage come from, Haruki?
9: I think a lot of us who worked on the film are just huge fans of action in general and anime and a lot of just Asian sort of action cinema, and I think I was very fortunate enough to be surrounded by a very supportive community. And I think I started writing the script based off of an idea of a Uno card scene, which I had in my head, which, like, I just came up with it. One day, just zapped me like lightning while I was at a shift over at Sushi Train. And I wrote it down, and I guess it just expanded from there as I showed friends that, and they were like, this is actually really fun. And this world is sort of really weird and, like, it's so chaotic, and the characters are just all feel so larger than life, and I guess it sort of just naturally grew from there, yeah.
8: Well, Haruki, can you introduce us to a few of the characters in your film 100% Pure Rage?
9: Well, you have the protagonist, Ricky Carter. He's the disillusioned author who lives in this dystopian version of Brisbane City and, you know, part-time drug dealer as well. The audience basically follows him as his entire life explodes after, like, a disastrous exchange goes horribly wrong, resulting in the death of a ruthless crime lord. And he's forced to team up with two other wild cards, Hammer Time, who during the day is a model, but at night fights crime, and a charismatic ex-convict known as Anton. He draws Ricky into this dangerous game to stop a doomsday cult from ending the city. That's basically the three of them there. And you get a lot of wacky dynamics. A lot of them has sort of been very much inspired by, like, the Boys. I think Bjorn, who plays Anton, is an incredibly talented actor, and he's so good at improv, so a lot of the time he just adds in very, like, naturalistic kind of banter between Max, who plays Ricky, and I think it's just a joy to see. And thank you to Ronan as well, who plays Hammer Time, who's a mute but uses a notepad to communicate with the rest of the cast, and that sort of ends up in a lot of wacky but fun situations.
8: Do you use the song Hammer Time at all in the movie?
9: No, it's not. We couldn't get the rights
8: right,
9: to that,
8: yes.
9: But that's the name he goes by.
8: Yes, and of course, like, you've made this film for $3,000, and congratulations, a feature film for that amount. Now, we've been introduced to the characters and 100% Pure Rage, and the context is it's a film that is set near the end of the world, like you mentioned, Doomsday.
9: It sort of takes place in a sort of very nihilistic future version of Brisbane City, where the people call it the Void. And I sort of, I don't know, I think I've always had this weird fascination with, like, the end of the world, or I guess when I heard it when I was 2 years old that the sun was going to explode one day, that it all started there. But I don't know, I think for me, it's this sort of very symbolic version of the Void, as this sort of city encapsulates how Ricky, the protagonist, perceives the world and how it sort of consumes him, I guess. So I sort of viewed it from that perspective as well, yeah.
8: Mm. So Haruki, did you say that there is a part of Brisbane that people actually call the Void?
9: No, not really.
8: Oh,
9: In the film, it is called The Void.
8: I see. Sorry.
9: It's sort of, we very much, I've grown up in Brisbane, so I know all the very, I think I've been very lucky to know all, like, the weirdly dingy or abandoned areas in Brisbane City. So I think a lot of the time we were able to really just capture those areas really well, where, you know, the sort of falling apart buildings or the spray painted, you know, riddled sort of areas in the city. And, you know, I think I've made a lot of friends who are also really much into, like, techno. And we'd have, like, sort of these techno raves in certain areas of the city. And we're able to sort of use that sort of setting as well to sort of film and take advantage of.
8: Well, having that local knowledge about areas in Brisbane coming to mind for your film, that's an excellent entree, isn't it, for where you're going to film?
9: Oh, absolutely, yeah. And I think just knowing people as well who are really keen and love film, who are also allowing you to use certain locations as well, has also come in handy a lot of times.
8: Mm, oh, that's wonderful. Can you tell us about the soundtrack, any music that you might use in 100% Pure Rage?
9: 100% pure rage. We've sort of gone for a more, I guess, like techno-y. At certain times, we have the talented Nick McDonald, who is in the in our local band Hyphen. I approached him because he is an absolute wizard on the guitar, and he has this sort of psychedelic sound, which I was like, this is what the film sounds like in my head. And I approached him, and he was kind enough to write a lot of really nice music, which I think is sort of a mix between this sort of futuristic version or like techno-y version of Pink Floyd. Mm. Also, we have Tuba Gabriel as well as Cole Forfang Fan, who are also two local like Brisbane like indie musicians. Cole sort of focused more on the orchestral sort of sound, as well as we approached Cuba because he has this sort of hard-hitting, very hard, like bassy style, just this disgusting sort of synthesized sound, which I was like, this is really awesome. And I think approaching a lot of like local artists in Brisbane has sort of given this film a really unique sort of a voice, which I think really nice.
8: You're thinking of taking your film 100% Pure Rage to Melbourne, obviously not just thinking about it, it's going to be happening on Sunday, the 17th of May in the morning at Ballinballin Place, but also taking it overseas. Are you going to other film festivals overseas?
9: Hopefully. So far we've only really screened locally, going in a lot of, like, we're lucky enough to get into South by Southwest Sydney and recently the Gold Coast Film Festival.
8: Ah.
9: But, you know, we're sort of doing it on a budget, and a lot of those entry fees are quite expensive. So we've been quite selective or just emailing certain festivals asking for like a waiver or a discount maybe. But we submitted to a handful of overseas film festivals, but, you know, where we're hoping one of them gets back or they're interested in screening our film, I think that would be a dream.
8: Yes. Oh, yeah, that sounds wonderful. And it's great that you're coming to Melbourne for the Brunswick Underground Film Festival. Can you also just tell us about when you first screened it to, did you have a cast and crew screening for 100% Pure Rage?
9: Oh, yes. We first screened the film about a year and a half ago, I believe. That was like, I think it was one of our rough edits, but I was like, oh, we got to show the cast and crew and managed to get some feedback from them to sort of, I guess, tighten the film up. But I think the response from that gave a lot of us the courage to try putting it into festivals because, like, we've made a lot of films beforehand, but this one, it had such a unique, I guess, energy and this sort of hard-hitting sort of style, which I think like blew a lot of people away, and people were coming like, oh, you need to try finding an audience for this. And so I think that has sort of led us to try, you know, showing the film out there.
8: Mm. Well, it's coming to Melbourne next Sunday, the 17th of May, as part of the Brunswick Underground Film Festival. Can you, Haruki, is there a film that you're looking forward to when you come down here, another film at the festival?
9: Oh, absolutely. I have a couple.
8: Yeah.
9: But one which is on my mind right now is a film called Buffet Infinity. And from the trailer, it looks like this chaotic story told through, I guess, advertisement.
8: Mm.
9: And I don't know, the trailer had me laughing. And I'm really excited to see the full film if I get the chance to. But yeah, I think that one, and there's just a couple which I want to check out. There's also Movie Juice, I believe, down there, which they were up in Brisbane earlier this year, and I got to check out some of the films from there. So I think that would be a lot of fun.
8: Yes, and we've just had a filmmaker from Adelaide. They've been in the studio. Aubrey Winslow, whose film Gutter Cat is screening as part of the shorts for the Movie Juice from Adelaide, that Screen Collective.
9: Oh, awesome film. Yep.
8: Yes. Oh, good. That's terrific.
9: I watched it. It's a lot of fun.
8: Oh, good. I'm glad you've said that. Now, outside of the Brunswick Underground Film Festival, have you seen a film recently that we might be able to catch up on the big screen or the small screen that you can recommend to us?
9: I have a couple, but I think one, this probably is a very generic sounding answer, but I wholeheartedly enjoyed this film so much. I had a smile on my face walking out the cinema. Was Project Hail Mary.
8: Oh, yes. Mm-hmm.
9: I don't know. It tugged on some heartstrings for me, and I went and watched it. It had me thinking about it for a couple of days. I'm like, I really enjoyed this, and I want to get the book it's based off now. So I'm trying to read that. But I would definitely recommend that film just because it's fun. Yeah.
8: It is. Yes, that's the film Project Hail Mary. And I agree, a smile on your face when you walk out of the cinema does happen. It happened for me in that film. But we're looking forward to seeing your film, Haruki, 100% Pure Rage. And thank you so much for spending time with us before you come down from Melbourne up there in Brisbane this morning.
9: Thank you for having me.
8: Thank you.
9: It's a lot of fun. Yeah.
8: Thank you. And we've been speaking with Haruki Riles, whose film 100% Pure Rage is screening in the Brunswick Underground Film Festival on Sunday the 17th of May at 11:15 a.m. at Ballam Ballam Place in Brunswick. Thanks again, Haruki.
9: Thank you.
8: Thank you. And in the few moments that we have left on screen, I just wanted to remind people about Cinema Reborn. It's screening a special feature of Australian social realism, three short films from the late 70s and 80s. There's Mary Callahan's award-winning film, Greetings from Wollongong, 43 minutes, quite a long short film. Me and Daphne by David Hay, and that's been shot by Martha and Sarah, looking at the labour conditions of migrant women in a chicken factory. And Ray Argall's film, Julie, 25-minute film, following a young woman from Broken Hill who travels by motorbike to Melbourne. So that's the Australian Social Realism, three shorts screening at the Lido as part of Cinema Reborn, and there's lots of other films happening there that as well. Giveaways next week. Now, I'm just going to give you a written script for this. When grief takes flight, so does hope. Claire Foy and Brendan Gleeson deliver a powerfully heartfelt performance in H is for Hawk. And it's a cinematic adaptation of Helen MacDonald's memoir, H is for Hawk. And we follow her journey as she navigates loss, forms a bond with wild gauche hawk Mabel, and rediscovers herself through nature. And so we'll be having three double passes for that film next week here on screen. So tune in next week. The film festival's on this week. Well, today is the last day of the Tilda Melbourne Trans and Gender Diverse Film Festival. The Fantastic Film Festival is screening now to the 15th of May at Lido Cinemas in Hawthorne and the Brunswick Picture House and Thornbury Picture House. And the Brunswick Underground Film Festival is opening on Thursday the 14th of May and will screen till Sunday the 17th of May at both Ballam Ballam Place, with additional screenings at Brunswick Picture House. And also just want to remind you about our Radiothon coming up on Saturday, June the 13th. We'll be working hard in the background to get prizes for you. We will have Christian Connolly in the studio and he'll be telling us all about films that are screening, not just at the Nova where he's the CEO, but at other cinemas as well. So it will be a big Radiothon party. Please join us on June the 13th and every Saturday here for On Screen. Have a wonderful week. Bye from Melinda.

0: Well, good afternoon, listeners. This is the Dogs Program, Australian Council for the Defence of Government Schools, and we're here every Saturday to defend and to promote public education. And as you all know, it all gets back to not just the economy, but the plain dollars and cents. And Trevor Cobald from Save Our Schools up in Canberra has got his eyes set on the Victorian election later this year, but also on the budget, which has just come down. So let's, with no more ado, go to Andy and see what Trevor has to say about the Victorian budget. Over to you, Andy.
1: Thanks, Jean. Victorian budget must fix public school funding crisis. These are the key points of a new brief on the state of school funding in Victoria. The full paper can be downloaded from Save Our Schools. Victorian public schools face a funding crisis that must be addressed in the forthcoming Victorian government budget. Public schools are massively underfunded and have been since the Gonski funding model was introduced in 2014 to ensure they are fully funded at the Schooling Resource Standard, SRS. In 2026, Victoria's public schools are only funded at 86% of their SRS. Total underfunding is estimated at $2.2 billion. Public schools are underfunded because of underfunding by both the Commonwealth and Victorian governments and because of accounting tricks used by the Victorian government to defraud public schools. Public schools in Victoria have far fewer total resources than Catholic and independent schools, even though they enrol the vast majority of low-income and Indigenous students. Overgenerous government funding for private schools is a key factor behind their resource advantage. Updated official funding figures show that the total income per student in Victorian public schools in 2024 was $19,150, compared to $31,005 per student in independent schools and $22,432 in Catholic schools. Commonwealth and Victorian government funding increases for private schools has outstripped that for public schools. Between 2009 and 2024, combined government funding adjusted for inflation increased in Catholic schools by $3,406 per student and by $3,086 for independent schools, compared to $2,362 for public schools. The percentage increase for private schools was double that of public schools. Government funding for Catholic schools increased by 47% and by 57% for independent schools, compared to 25% for public schools. Victoria is the national laggard in the funding of public schools. Unlike every other state and territory government, it refuses to sign a long-term funding agreement with the Commonwealth. Funding in 2026 remains stuck at the 2023 level of 86% of the SRS, the lowest of any state or territory except the Northern Territory. Progress towards fully funding public schools has been glacial under the Victorian Labor government. It has only increased from 81% in 2014 to 86% in 2026, allowing for the accounting tricks introduced in the Morrison-era funding agreements in 2019. The increase of only 5 percentage points over 12 years shows a disgraceful neglect of public schools. By contrast, Victorian Catholic schools are funded at 101% of their SRS in 2026, and independent schools are funded at 102% of their SRS. If Victoria is to live up to its claim to be the education state, it must stop being the national laggard in funding public schools and become the national standard bearer in school funding. It should sign a new funding agreement with the Commonwealth Government to fully fund public schools by 2029. The agreement should provide for the Victorian Government to increase its funding share for public schools to 75% of their SRS, the Victorian Government to immediately end the accounting tricks that defraud public schools, and the Commonwealth to increase its funding share to 25%. Back to you, Jane.
0: Many thanks, Andy. And as our listeners know, in the past weeks we've been talking about the teachers and the strike in March, but also the possible strike this term as well. There's a statement that's recently come in from the AEU President Victorian Branch. Here's Dale to tell you about it.
2: Thanks, Jean. Statement from AEU Victorian Branch President Justin Mullaly regarding negotiations for public school staff pay and conditions. The Australian Education Union Victorian branch has achieved strong progress in negotiations towards delivering pay increases aligned with other states and territories for ES, teachers and school leaders. For the AEU, this means closing the percentage gap between Victorian wages and those of public education workers in New South Wales in 2026, with further strong increases in subsequent years. As a result, the AEU Victorian Branch Executive, which is made up of elected AEU members who are practicing teachers, education support staff and principals, along with the union's leadership, has resolved to suspend the commencement of rolling stop work action of AEU members in Victorian public schools for a 2-week period, enabling intensive negotiations to occur to maximise the best chance for an in-principle agreement to be reached. This means that the actions scheduled for this week and next week will not go ahead as previously advised. However, other industrial bans, including bans on answering Department of Education emails, provision of written comments in student reports for parents, and school visits by state Labor MPs, remain in place. It is through AEU members campaigning that we are closer to reaching an in-principle Victorian Government Schools Agreement. Back to you, Jean.
0: Well, we wouldn't have schools, would we? We wouldn't have public or private schools without teachers. And here is an interesting article from The Educator, Why Listening to Teachers Matters.
2: Thanks, Jean. This is an article by Naomi Nicholas from The Educator, Why Listening to Teachers Matters More Than Ever. In November 2025, educators, funders and sector leaders gathered in Sydney for The Reality of Teaching, Insights from Australia's Educators, a conversation grounded in lived experience and honest reflection. Hosted by Primary Ethics in partnerships with cool.org and supported by the Waratah Education Foundation, the event created space for teachers to speak candidly about the realities of teaching in Australia today. At a time when schools are navigating rising workloads, growing youth wellbeing concerns, and constant change, the discussion centred the voices of educators working at the front line. The panel consisted of very experienced and passionate educators, including Alex Wharton from a rural New South Wales government school, Samira Gashi from a Victorian FLO school, and Tana Harding, proud Baiyel and Kanaka woman, cool.org First Nation education lead and experienced secondary educator. What they shared was confronting, moving and deeply instructive. Teachers are often described as the backbone of society, but at the Reality of Teaching event in Sydney, it became clear that they are much more than that. Teachers are counsellors, advocates, protectors, connectors, and in many cases, the last consistent adult in a young person's life. What they are carrying and what they are being asked to carry has fundamentally changed. This event brought together educators, service providers and people working across the educational ecosystem with one shared purpose, to listen. Not to prescribe solutions from a distance, but to hear directly from teachers about the realities they face every day and what they need in order to keep showing up for children and young people. Teaching has changed and the challenges are deeper than ever. Teachers spoke about how different the classroom feels compared to even a decade ago. Many are working with students experiencing complex mental health challenges, family instability, trauma, poverty, and disengagement from school that begins well before the school day starts. In flexible learning and low socioeconomic settings, success is no longer measured by traditional academic milestones alone. Sometimes success looks like a student simply showing up. Sometimes it looks like sitting with a young person who arrives at school in tears, or creating a space where it is safe to feel, not just perform. Attendance is inconsistent. Class sizes fluctuate daily. Some students come for only a few hours, others disappear for weeks at a time. Teachers must constantly adapt, redesign lessons on the spot, and meet students where they are emotionally, not just academically. Relationships are the foundation, but they come at a cost. Again and again, teachers return to the importance of relationships. Connection is what makes learning possible. Without it, literacy and numeracy simply do not land. Teachers described small moments that stay with them. A disengaged student lighting up when asked about motorbikes or mechanics. A quiet student who never speaks, leaving a heartfelt message in a card on World Teachers Day. A classroom coming together to grieve after the loss of a student to violent crime. These moments are why teachers stay, but they also take a toll. Unconditional positive regard, treating every child with care and respect no matter what they bring into the room, is powerful but exhausting. Many teachers spoke honestly about going home depleted, crashing emotionally, and struggling to find that same compassion for themselves. The system often undermines the very people it relies on. A recurring theme was the growing sense that teachers are not trusted as professionals. Constant reforms, new frameworks, shifting pedagogies, audits, and compliance requirements have left many feeling micromanaged and devalued. Teachers described the anxiety of being observed, judged, and measured against narrow indicators while juggling the real human needs of students in front of them. Unlike other professions, teaching is subject to intense public scrutiny, media narratives, and political intervention, often without meaningful consultation. There was a deep frustration about the disconnect between policy decisions and classroom reality. Teachers asked, where is the evidence behind these reforms? Where are the voices of educators in shaping them? Why are we treated as implementers of change rather than experts in our own practice? Leadership, support, and well-being matter. The difference strong leadership makes was clear. Teachers who felt supported by principals spoke with gratitude and resilience. Those without that support described isolation and burnout. There was also recognition that schools cannot do this work alone. Teachers highlighted the urgent need for multidisciplinary support in schools, social workers, youth workers, mental health professionals, and family support services, particularly in flexible learning environments. Expecting teachers to meet every need, academic, emotional, social, and behavioural, without adequate resourcing is neither fair nor sustainable. Why teachers' voices must be at the centre. Perhaps the most powerful message from the event was this: real change starts by listening to teachers. Not token consultation, not one-off surveys, but ongoing, respectful engagement that recognises teachers as skilled professionals with deep insight into what children need to thrive. Teachers are not asking for praise alone. They are asking for trust, flexibility, investment, and systems that value relationships as much as outcomes. They are asking for time to collaborate, to learn from one another, and to participate in shaping the future of education. Despite everything, the commitment in the room was unmistakable. Teachers continue to show up, even when it's hard, even when they are tired, because they believe in young people and the power of education to change lives. If we want a prosperous, fair, and compassionate society, we must start by listening to those who are holding it together every day. Back to you, Jean.
0: Well, many thanks to both Andy and Dale for keeping us up to date with all of this latest information. But let's have a break, shall we?
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0: Well, we hope you're still listening to the Dogs program, because we've got some more interesting material. Jane Coe from Sydney is travelling the country promoting her latest book. And she's very concerned about the segregation of our children on so many lines. If they want a cohesive society, when we know the very simple thing they have to do is to put children in school together, but that's far too simple for our policymakers. And she's looking elsewhere, other countries. Unfortunately, people who get all upset about disadvantaged children and who think that equality is the main thing, and it is very important, forget that if you want to have equality of opportunity, you should have equal schools, that is, schools that are open. And if people want to charge fees or discriminate on the basis of religion or whatever, they should have to pay for it. But they've forgotten these very, very basic principles. However, Jane Carroll has some very interesting things to say. Let's hear from Sorrel.
4: Thanks, Jean. This article is by Jane Carroll and is entitled, "Our Kids Are Segregated in Every Way Imaginable. We Should Look to Canada for a Solution." Over the last half century, we have created a system of publicly funded schools, both private and public, that is unique in the world. We have given the chronically underfunded public system all the responsibilities and expect it to accept every child, including the most disadvantaged and so most expensive to teach, while starving it of resources. We have given sometimes extravagantly overfunded private schools all the rights, including the right to isolate themselves from the toughest end of education. As a result, we now have one of the most segregated education systems in the OECD. In the decade to 2015, Australia had the second highest increase in concentration of disadvantaged students in disadvantaged schools, lagging only to the Czech Republic. And we are continuing to use public funding to increase that segregation. For those kids in the so-called good schools, results have at best flatlined. For those in what are rapidly becoming residualized schools, results have plummeted. And we haven't just segregated our kids along class lines. We have sliced and diced them every way that we can think of. We put girls with girls, boys with boys, though as I've suggested, that might be changing a little. Smart kids with smart kids with rich kids, poor kids with poor kids with Christian kids, Muslim kids with Muslim kids with Jewish kids, Catholic kids with, oh wait, I'm not so sure most kids in Catholic schools are very Catholic anymore. Sporty kids with sporty kids with arty kids, black kids with black kids, and white kids with white kids. Is this a good idea? Will it build a cohesive society? Does it help our kids to get to know one another and help break down prejudice? Or does it do the opposite? I keep wondering what exactly the decades of parental choice, neoliberal, competition-driven education policies have gained Australia. Fees have not become more affordable, particularly at the so-called elite schools. And as high fees have increased financial hardship, so choice has increased anxiety and stress. If we think it's bad now, one expert has calculated that on the current trajectory, some private schools may be charging fees of $100,000 a year by 2036. I have asked defenders of public funding of private schools why they support our current system, even debated them on the odd occasion. Rarely do they claim anything that adds to the public good. They never cite improvements in excellence or equity. Instead, I always receive the same answers. It's always more about their right to get the taxpayer to subsidise their private and positional choices than anything else. The most common justification is that private school parents pay taxes, so their child is entitled to be subsidised. Their child is subsidised, like any other child, via their entitlement to a fully, publicly funded place in their local public school. Even better, this entitlement continues whether they choose to access the place or not. If they should lose their capacity to pay private school fees, their child is unhappy at the private school, or the private school is unhappy with their child, the local public school will accept them, no questions asked. The same is not true in reverse. The fact that a family decides not to take up their public school place is not a justification for the funding to transfer to a different school. Taxation is not a deposit account that we can draw on to buy whatever service we choose. Childless taxpayers also fund schools. According to the taxpayer argument, they should be able to withdraw that money. Our taxes fund public transport, but just because someone chooses not to catch a train or a bus, we don't believe their choice of a private car should be subsidised by the taxpayer. Another common justification is that sending a child to a private school helps public schools by reducing the burden of compulsory education. In fact, as I have argued more than once, the opposite is true. By removing the students requiring less support, private schools reduce the economy of scale in public schools. In other words, every middle-class kid who leaves the public system increases the ratio of needier students, thereby increasing the per-student cost. If most kids went to public schools, education would be cheaper for everyone, including governments, and much fairer. Finally, there is the argument that public funding puts downward pressure on fees. There is precisely no evidence that this has occurred, rather the opposite. Meanwhile, the proportion of disadvantaged students attending independent schools has shrunk dramatically. Hence the alarming synchronicity of 28.9% of students in private schools being from the highest socioeconomic backgrounds, while exactly 28.9% of the enrollment in public schools come from the lowest. So how do we wind back the damage we have done? Particularly as so few people want to recognise it even exists. I think Australia is as blind to the damage we are doing to our nation via the social segregation of our schools as America is to the horrific toll its refusal to implement sensible gun controls takes on its society. Tragically, those who suffer most in both instances are our children. There are solutions. The Gonski Review was an attempt to make our system fairer, and its recommendations might have had a positive effect if politics and vested interests had not got involved. Those who care about public education, both as a principle and as an indispensable part of our democracy, must be prepared for the powerful and the privileged to do all they can to head off any changes. The first suggestion about making our schooling systems more equal is, I believe, also the most politically achievable. It is something that has been suggested by many people, including participants in a national symposium on funding, equity and achievement in Australian schools, all of whom believe that all schools intercept of public money be subject to the same obligations. In other words, all publicly funded schools should have to abide by the same standards of compliance, implementation, and accountability for enrollment, behaviour, and inclusion. This seems reasonable and logical, especially as many private schools now receive as much, if not more, public funding per student than the similar public school down the road. In practice, this would mean that private schools, once they had enrolled a student, would not be able to exclude that student for any reason that differs from the standard required from a public school to do the same. Perhaps even exclusion because of the non-payment of fees should be subject to negotiation and arbitration by a body such as the Department of Education. This would prevent children that private schools decide they don't want from being dumped on the already underfunded nearby public school, thereby compounding their degree of difficulty. It would also require publicly funded private schools to shoulder at least some of the responsibility for compulsory education. As such, it is an eminently arguable proposition. Why should some schools in receipt of public funding have obligations to the public good while others have none? The current education funding reforms meant to bring every school up to its SRS, Schooling Resource Standard, will not kick in fully until 2034. Worse, they may still not be fully funded even then, given the definition of fully funded is disputed. Education researchers Tom Greenwell and Chris Bonner, in their book Waiting for Gonski, take this idea a step further. They suggest that all schools should be offered the chance of being publicly funded as long as they agree not to charge fees. They could keep their special character, usually religious, but would have to accept all children who wanted to attend within their area. Some private schools, especially high fee ones, might decide this was a bridge too far and decline the offer, in which case they would lose their public funding and be self-supporting. This would then release some badly needed dollars for schools struggling with a high concentration of disadvantage. Greenwell and Bonner call this the Ontario solution, as that's what schools in the Canadian province have done. Chris Bonner told me about the shock the Catholic bishops of Ontario expressed when it was suggested that their schools could charge fees. They saw it as utterly antithetical to their religious mission. Maybe they should come and have a chat with the Catholic bishops in this country. In both the United Kingdom and New Zealand, the majority of religious schools are part of the public system. They do not charge fees, must accept all local kids who want to come, but may keep their religious character. The only problem with this suggestion is that the private schools will fight it. And that matters because they are exceptionally powerful lobbyists. And they can have their cake and eat it now. They will probably fight to the death against any attempt to rebalance the scales. And that was an edited extract from Jane Caro's new book, Rich Kid, Poor Kid, The Battle for Public Education. Back over to you, Jane.
0: Well, thank you so very much, Sorrel. And thanks to Jane Caro, who keeps fighting for children in public schools. Andrew Lay from the Labor Party in Canberra is a very interesting character. He's written a number of very interesting books, and he is an economist. And he wants to talk about social mobility being the key to Australian growth. Well, we know that the key to social mobility, of course, is educational opportunity. But let's hear from him, shall we, to see what he has to say about the latest research about Australian social cohesion and social mobility.
2: Thanks, Jean. This is an article by Andrew Lee from the Saturday paper. New research challenges the narrative of this country as classless, highlighting the importance of enabling children to realise their full potential. Social mobility is key to Australian growth. Quality of education is key to social mobility. In My Brilliant Career, Miles Franklin gave Australia a portrait of a frustrated talent in the figure of Sybilla Melvin. Sybilla is intelligent, ambitious, restless, and painfully aware of the narrow world around her. She knows she has ability, and she can see how few doors are open to a girl in her position. Her family's fortunes are sliding, money is scarce, and marriage to a wealthier man is held out as the respectable route upwards. She refuses it. The book's title is ironic. This is not the story of a brilliant career fulfilled, but of one blocked at the outset. More than a century on, we still argue about the same questions in different language. How tightly should a person's future be tethered to their parents' income, their suburb, their school, or the people they happen to know? How much should a child predict? As a politician, I see that as a question of fairness. As an economist, I see it as a question of efficiency. A country is less productive when it does a poor job of finding talent, nurturing talent, and deploying talent. Social mobility is not only about justice between citizens, it is also about whether we are making full use of the abilities of our own people. That matters because talent is common. Opportunity is not. Australians like to tell themselves a flattering story. We are not aristocratic, we say. We are not a society of fixed ranks. We are a place where a child from modest beginnings can make something of themselves. There is enough truth in that story to keep it alive, but we could do better. Australia performs respectably by international standards on intergenerational mobility. The latest research suggests that, compared with many advanced countries, the link between parents' earnings and the children's later earnings is weaker here. That's encouraging, but it doesn't mean we can relax. In a recent Australian study, Thomas Kennedy and Peter Siminski found that absolute mobility, the simple question of whether children out-earn their parents, has slipped over time. More than 80% of baby boomers earned more than their parents at a comparable age. For Australians born in the 70s and early 80s, that figure is closer to two-thirds. Some of that reflects slower growth, some reflects wider inequality. Both make it harder for a country to keep faith in the promise that each generation will have a broader horizon than the one before. A country that makes better use of the abilities of its people will usually be fairer. It will also usually be richer. Economists once told themselves the story that we didn't need to worry much about inequality because society was so mobile. It did not matter much if some started high and others low, so long as children could move easily up and down the ladder. As economists have gathered better data, however, the research tells a harsher story. Countries with greater inequality tend also to have less mobility. As the rungs of the ladder stretch further apart, it becomes harder to climb up or down. Summing up his team's findings, US economist Raj Chetty notes, "Your chances of achieving the American dream are almost two times higher if you are growing up in Canada than in the United States." Australia is more mobile and more egalitarian than the US, but we still have plenty of room to improve. Boosting mobility isn't just good for fairness, it can also lift the productivity of the economy. Economists are used to thinking about misallocation across companies and industries. We worry when capital is trapped in weak businesses or when workers are stuck in jobs that make poor use of their skills. Social mobility asks us to think about misallocation across lives. How much ability lies dormant because a child grew up in unstable housing, poor health, or a neighbourhood cut off from jobs and useful networks? In an economy increasingly shaped by ideas, engagement, skill and judgment, it's vital that we encourage talent to flourish. Just as professional sporting teams benefit from youth feeder leagues and talent scouts, economies succeed when they seek out ability in unexpected places. A society that draws its inventors, entrepreneurs, managers and professionals from too narrow a slice of the population is leaving productive capacity idle. The evidence on innovation is particularly strong. US research shows that children from the richest 1% of families are 10 times more likely to become inventors than children from below median households, even when you compare children with similar maths performance in early life. The problem is not a shortage of inventive ability. The problem is that some children are much more likely to encounter the classrooms, mentors, institutions, and expectations that turn ability into achievement. Australia has its own version of that story. The latest Startup Muster survey on new climate technology suggests that only about 1 in 9 founders come from lower socioeconomic backgrounds. We might think of those who miss out as lost Fiona Woods and Elizabeth Blackburns, children with native ability to transform Burns medicine or molecular biology, whose paths never crossed the teachers or mentors that would have let that ability flower. That's not just a gross inequity, it's a productivity loss. Mobility can no longer be confined to academic debates among philosophers, sociologists, and economists. The newer research, looking at health, place, peers, and connection, has direct policy implications. Consider neighbourhoods. Australian work using de-identified tax data has examined more than 300,000 cases of families moving during childhood. Researcher Nathan Deutscher finds that where a child grows up has a lasting effect on adult outcomes, including income and education. Timing matters too. Moving earlier tends to have larger effects than moving later. Opportunity, in other words, is rooted in streets, schools, sport. Moving earlier tends to have larger effects than moving later. Opportunity, in other words, is rooted in streets, schools, sport.

0: becoming the fee charged for entry to a better life. In the first two decades of the 21st century, Australia failed to build enough homes. The result was higher rents, higher prices, and a tighter grip of inherited advantage, stored in land and passed on. Building more homes eases pressure on buyers and renters, makes it easier for workers to live near where the jobs are, and creates more opportunities for children. The same goes for early childhood and health. If a child arrives at school with a chronic illness or untreated trauma, they are already carrying a heavier load than their classmates. That has consequences for fairness and for the shape of the labour force two decades later. The making of a productive economy starts well before the first pay packet. It begins in homes, clinics, preschools, and playgrounds. This is not to deny personal agency. People do overcome bleak odds. Australia has no shortage of such stories. But public policy should not be built on heroic exceptions. The task is not to admire those who scramble over the wall. It is to ask why the wall is there in the first place and how to bring it down. There's an old tendency in public debate to separate growth from fairness, as though one belongs to hard-headed economists and the other to soft-hearted idealists. Social mobility exposes the falsity of that divide. A country that makes better use of the abilities of its people will usually be fairer. It will also usually be richer. Mobility is important for economic policy because wasted ability is an economic failure. The title of My Brilliant Career still carries a warning. Australia has no shortage of talent or ambition. The challenge is to open more doors in more suburbs for more children. Back to you, Jean.
1: Well, thank you, Dale. It's always interesting, and the dogs do try to keep everybody informed about what policymakers are thinking about the social cohesion question and education. But now our roving expert, and this is Jeff, is going to take us overseas.
2: Good afternoon, listeners. Sensitive topic today. I'm going to look at militarism in schools. Now, the dogs doesn't take sides with any particular group, but there's a lot of trouble in the world at the moment, so it's just a fact that sometimes our stories will touch on issues that are going on overseas in conflicts. This week we're not going to walk away from that. We're going to look at Russian schools and some schools in Canada. Both of these school stories involve the role of militarizing children. So the dogs is always on the side of the children, not on the side of any one or side or the other. We may have our personal ideas, but the dogs is just about the kids and public education. First article, these are always going to be controversial. So this article comes from United 24 Media, which is a publication from Ukraine, and therefore you must take it on board as with a grain of salt, because it's about Russian schools. So obviously Ukraine is at war with Russia. Russia has invaded Ukraine. So this article by Cyril Baraboltchuk: Russian schools warn students of life in prison for treason and the dangers of VPNs. School children across Russia are attending special classes where they are warned about prison sentences, including life imprisonment, for actions classified as state treason, espionage and sabotage, the Moscow Times reported on April 29. Lessons, titled Treason Against the Motherland is the Gravest Crime, were held in April for students in grades 5 through 11 across dozens of schools and technical colleges in regions ranging from Tatarstan to Yamalo-Nenets Autonomous Region. The lectures feature speakers from the prosecutor's office, the Ministry of Internal Affairs, the Investigative Committee, as well as lawyers and representatives of the Zanani Society. Students are taught about the consequences of defecting to the enemy and are told that traitors have never been forgiven throughout Russian history. In the Amur region, lecturers emphasise that the consequences of sabotage, terrorism or espionage include life imprisonment and the formation of a heavily negative public reputation for the perpetrators. During the classes, students are explicitly urged to show civic vigilance and report any suspicious activities to security forces. Lecturers warn that trees

0: not only results in lengthy prison terms, it also destroys the lives and reputations of both the guilty individuals and their relatives. Alongside these warnings, students are instructed on how to avoid online recruitment, the importance of patriotism and the supposed feats of the Russian military on the front line in Ukraine, the Moscow Times reported. Additionally, schools are currently conducting lessons to warn children about the legal dangers of using VPN services to bypass internet restrictions. These classes feature titles such as Using a VPN is an Aggravating Circumstance When Committing War Crimes, and VPNs Are Outlawed. To deliver these warnings, educational institutions are bringing in police officers, psychiatrists, and employees of the Federal Prison Service. Since Russia's full-scale invasion of Ukraine in 2022, Russian authorities have restricted internet access by blocking Western social media platforms and independent news websites. To enforce these measures, the government implemented a ban on the promotion of VPN services in 2024 and has increasingly targeted the technical infrastructure used to bypass state-imposed filters. These mandatory security classes are part of a Russian state effort to integrate military and state narratives into the education system. According to a previous report, authorities in Moscow ordered educational institutions to establish museums dedicated to the invasion of Ukraine, with 175 already set up across the city. The initiative, which follows a 2023 directive from Russian leader Vladimir Putin, features frontline artifacts and installations. This also extends to early childhood education, with kindergartens being recommended to create similar exhibits to foster patriotism and involve families in volunteer activities supporting the military. That's the end of the article. As terrible echoes of history in Germany in the 1930s. Right, now we're going to go to another article, which is involving militarising schools. This article came from the Jerusalem Post, but it's about Canada, and it's written by Matilda Heller. Canadian Jewish schools hit with CRA complaint over alleged support for Israeli military. A CRA complaint accuses 11 Jewish schools of aiding foreign military recruitment and violating charity rules. A group of pro-Palestinian organisations has filed a complaint with the Canada Revenue Agency, accusing 11 Jewish schools of promoting the Israeli military and potentially aiding and abetting illegal military recruiting. The complaint was submitted on April 22, 26 by Palestinian and Jewish Unity, Ontario Palestinian Rights Association, Canadian Foreign Policy Institute, and Just Peace Advocates. The organisations are essentially formally asking the tax regulator to investigate whether a registered charity or non-profit has broken Canadian charity and tax rules. Given that many private schools are registered charities, the complaint is asking the CRA to examine whether those schools' activities are consistent with the rules required to keep charitable status. It comes just months after the Maples' David Matracci, who formally released the Find IDF Soldiers project, unveiled his new project called GTA to IDF, which doxes institutions that Canadian-Israeli soldiers attended and their involvement with them. The aim of the GTA to IDF is to highlight what role Canadian institutions may play in promoting Israel and the IDF. The complaint also comes 2 months after the influential French-language Canadian paper La Presse published an article about publicly subsidised Jewish private schools in Montreal, hosting active or former Israeli soldiers as speakers. Parents at the time told the Jerusalem Post that they were appalled at the newspaper for allowing a so-called journalist to publish an article which puts students attending the school at risk. The pro-Palestinian groups alleged that the 11 schools' support for Israel is a contravention of the CRA's rules for registered charities, which state increasing the effectiveness and efficacy of Canada's armed forces is charitable, but supporting the armed forces of another country is not. They also cited the Foreign Enlistment Act, which says that recruiting or inducing any person or body of persons to enlist or accept any commission in a foreign military is illegal. The 11 schools are Associated Hebrew Schools of Toronto, B'nai Akiva Schools of Toronto, BAS Toronto, Toronto Herschel School, Neviot HaTorah Day School, Tannenbaum Chat Bialak Hebrew Day School, Leo Bake Day School, Baalik High School, Herzliya High School, and Hebrew Academy. The complaint also targets any donors who gave more than $5 million to one or more of the associated schools. Unsurprisingly, the complaint leans heavily on the information provided on the Maples GTA2IDF database. GTA2IDF, for example, wrote that AHS twins with Israel schools, enabling peer-to-peer relationships and joint projects like bridge-building competitions and visits from Israeli delegations. The school's online accounts also praise IDF soldiers, and the school brings soldiers in to speak to students. These groups then revealed the top donors to the schools and how much they gave. This process was repeated for all the other schools, listing the alleged promotion of Israel's military and then the top 10 donors. Religious Zionist culture is portrayed negatively, as are any fundraisers for Israel in any way. The groups then said that according to both domestic and international law, the CRA has the responsibility to ensure Canadian taxpayers are not subsidising war crimes or assisting the aiding and abetting of recruiting for a foreign military. With the report that 1,500 Canadians are serving in the Israeli military, and given the age of joining the military in most cases is shortly after the end of high school, this is indeed a serious concern. It's even more serious if Canadian taxpayers are subsidising the illegal recruiting of these individuals through charity tax breaks. This taxpayer contribution is supporting individuals who serve in a military committing war crimes and genocide, making the individuals plausibly guilty of war crimes and crimes against humanity. That was a quote from the article that this post is quoting. Earlier this year, some of the same groups took aim at Jewish summer camps for their explicit support for Israeli military and genocide. When children's camps support a genocidal state, it's time for a gigantic change. The groups, including Canada BDS, wrote in a short joint statement in February. The groups claim to have identified at least 17 summer camps throughout Canada that support the State of Israel in some way. Of the 17, 10 are in Ontario, 3 in Quebec, and one each in Alberta, British Columbia, Manitoba, and Nova Scotia. It's worth noting that one of the individuals on the Just Peace Advocates Board of Directors is Jonathan Kutab, the co-founder of Al-Haq. Al-Haq is a designated terror organisation in Israel and is sanctioned by the US for directly engaging in efforts by the International Criminal Court to investigate, arrest, detain or prosecute Israeli nationals without Israel's consent. On Tuesday, B'nai B'rith Canada said it is demanding that the CRA dismiss the unfounded, bigoted complaint raised against Jewish schools in Toronto and Montreal. This is not an isolated issue or campaign, said Simon Waller, B'nai B'rith Canada's chief executive officer. It's a coordinated and malicious attack on Jewish life, extending from sector to sector and charity to charity. Waller added that thousands of Jewish families rely on these schools and camps, and thus the deceitful movement has already caused considerable alarm and concern in the Jewish community. Richard Robertson, B'nai B'rith Canada's Director of Research and Advocacy, said the campaign is attempting to weaponise Canadian charity law as part of a concerted effort to villainise Jewish institutions. The Centre for Israel and Jewish Affairs, the UJA Federation and Federation CJA, then released a joint statement condemning what they referred to as a coordinated campaign to erase Jewish life in Canada. For months, a veritable witch hunt across various channels has targeted all Jewish community institutions with the goal of erasing Jewish life in this country. Today, this campaign, orchestrated by radical anti-Jewish and anti-Israeli groups, has crossed a new threshold by attacking our community schools with a clear and blatant intent to weaponise the Canada Revenue Agency, the CRA. The goal is not transparency, but a blatant desire to paralyse and destroy Jewish community life in Canada. Targeting our schools means targeting our children, and that is unacceptable. That's the end of the article. So, in effect, it's a Jewish article which is highlighting what they say is a campaign against them, which causes hate crimes against Jewish people in Canada. And the other side is saying that, well, they're using their Jewish schools to promote militarism and recruitment for the IDF. So, look, I don't know who's right and who's wrong in all these things, but I'm just saying that this militarizing of children in Russia and Israel, at least the stories that purport to be reporting these things, are concerning, and I don't like the idea of our children being militarized at all by anybody. So with that, I'm going to pass you back to the headquarters of the Dogs. Cheerio.
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1: Well, we hope you're still with us here at the Dogs, because this is our final best news story. Over to Andy.
3: Thanks, Jean. And this week's Great State School of the Week is Cranbourne West Primary School. Cranbourne West Primary School welcomes you to our website. Unconditional positive regard for everyone. All state schools are great schools. Principals, welcome. Welcome to our school. We are fortunate because we are a well-established school and we have learned what is important for you and your children. We live our values of respect, trust, sense of humour, and most of all, learning. When you enrol at our school, you'll be provided with lots of information around our expectations and what we do. One of the most important documents is our values booklet, because that provides you with the behaviours we expect from our school community, parents, children, and staff to show at all times. We have achieved significant student learning growth outcomes over the last 5 years. We expect that all children will achieve at least 12 months in their learning every year. Our teachers and support staff work really hard to make sure we maintain the growth in your children's learning. Our results have reflected this laser-like focus on your children's learning. Most of all, though, we want your children to be happy and content with their schooling, because they learn so much more effectively when they like coming to school. All children learn differently. Part of the skill of our teachers is to recognise this and to tailor their teaching style to maximise your child's learning. This is the reason why we spend time with you and your family to find out about your child while you are enrolling. In this way, we are well prepared to ensure your child has a great start to their time at Cranbourne West Primary School. School values. Cranbourne West Primary School's values are learn, trust, respect, and sense of humour. Learn. We learn when we are organised and ready to learn in a classroom that is engaging and focused. Trust. We trust that all people in the school have the best interests of students as a priority and that everyone is always kind, courteous and considerate of others in the school. Respect. We respect ourselves and each other and understand that our attitudes and behaviours have an impact on the people around us. Sense of humour. Our sense of humour allows us to see the humour in difficult situations and teaches us to laugh with and not at others. And now some facts and figures from the My School website. The school has 594 students and the ICSEA value of the school is 946. 4% of students are in the top 25% of socio-educational advantage, 14% in the second quartile, 27% in the third quartile of SEA, and 55% in the lowest 25% of socio-educational advantage. 54% of students have a language background other than English, and 3% are Indigenous. It costs the taxpayer $19,606 to educate a student at this school for a year. The school receives $2.24 million from the federal government and $8.6 million from the state government, $143,777 from fees, charges and parent contributions, and $183,000 from other private sources. There's been $1.3 million in capital grants for the last 3 years. Back to you, Jean.
1: Well, congratulations to Cranbourne West Primary School. I did like the bit about their values include humour. But our time is gone. We'd like to remind you that Radiothon is coming up and the dogs have got to raise almost $5,000 again. It's time now to remind you of this, but also to say goodbye from 3CR.

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6: Welcome back to 3CR Community Radio, 855 AM on your dial. Today in the Acting Up slot, we're hoping to bring you some live coverage from our volunteers down on site at the State Library for the NDIS rally that we're having today, the Save the NDIS National Day of Action. There are rallies happening all over the country today, and we are hoping to bring you a little bit of that coverage today. We are hearing there's some last-minute shuffling, trying to get some space down there at the State Library, but we will bring you what we've got as soon as we can. In the meantime, though, I'm going to play you a little track that we've got here. It's by a band called Zigzag out of Melbourne, and it's called I Care About You, and I think this is the kind of energy we've got to bring into actions like these, to stay in it for the long run. So stay tuned. And we'll be bringing you some of that NDIS rally in the fullness of time. Thanks.

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4: 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We are hoping to bring you a little bit of the Save the NDIS rally happening very shortly down at the State Library of Victoria today. Just give you a little bit more information about this NDIS National Day of Action. It's planned for today, the 9th of May, all across the continent to protest some of these proposed NDIS cuts. About 160,000 people are slated to be cut from the NDIS, which is a massive impact on the disability community. Not just here, but everywhere. There are rallies organised in at least 10 locations, including Sydney, Melbourne, Brisbane, Perth, Canberra, Hobart. There's also an online protest option. And of course, let people know if they can't make it out, they can tune in here to 3CR Community Radio. We are going to be bringing you all the speeches and so on as they appear in our beautiful feed here. Participants are warning that the cuts are going to reduce access to essential supports, affecting independence, safety, dignity. Demonstrations are going to include NDIS participants. We're going to have disability community members, families, allies doing protest actions and lots of speakers. So stay tuned, and we're going to be bringing you some of that. In the meantime, I'm going to play another little track here. This is by a band called Washed out of Nevada, Las Vegas, to be particular. This song is called Meltdown in a Public Place, and I'm sure a couple of you listening out there can relate to that. Keep it locked to 3CR, and we'll be back with the rally very shortly, is my fervent wish.

0: disabled people are worth every bloody penny. 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

0: Thanks for tuning into 3CR Community Radio. Sounds like we're almost ready to go down there at the State Library Victoria for the Save the NDIS rally. Hoping to bring you some live coverage very shortly of that. I'll just back announce those couple of songs and a heartfelt apology for that last one. I failed to announce a little language warning on that one. That one was called Nuke the Moon by the Arborists, and yeah, it seems like at the moment that's what the government would rather spend money on, is building weapons to, I don't know, blow up the moon or, you know, bomb whoever or sell weapons to whoever, rather than funding the independence and quality of life of disabled people at the moment. And before that, we heard from Washed out of Las Vegas and Nevada with their little track there called Meltdown in a Public Place. I'm hearing just in my other ear that we're almost about ready to start speaking over there. So I might just start fading in a little bit of that.
1: You got that one?
0: We can hear a little bit of the action down there in the background at Swanston Street. I understand there's been a bit of contention for the space with the Fallon Duffer demonstration kind of refusing to move on and give the NDIS rally a platform, which is a bit of a shame, but I'm hearing that they're making do down there. I'm told that there's about 100 people who've shown up already for the NDIS rally. And we're just trying to figure out what's going on with the sound. Sounds like we're not exactly ready to jump over to the speeches just yet. So I'm just going to play a couple of announcements and we'll be right back. Thanks for listening to 3CR.
2: Has Centrelink made a decision you disagree with? Most Centrelink decisions can be appealed up to 3 times. Examples of decisions you can appeal include whether you're eligible for a payment, cancellation or suspension of your payment, how much you get paid, and Centrelink debts. One of the most common Centrelink decisions appealed are Centrelink debts. Centrelink will say you owe a debt if the staff determine you've been paid more than you should have. Debts can occur for a variety of reasons. In some instances, if there's been an administrative error or if you have special circumstances, you may not have to repay that debt.
3: Today for the Protect Our NDIS rally here in NARM. Before we begin, I want to acknowledge that we're on the stolen lands of the Wurundjeri Woiwurrung people of the Kulin Nation. They are the true owners of this land. Sovereignty was never ceded, and this always was, always will be Aboriginal land. First Nations people deserve land back, they deserve reparations, and they deserve justice. It's vital to understand that these NDIS cuts that the government has announced will disproportionately affect First Nations disabled people, and to ensure that racial justice and decolonization is a priority in all our struggles, including the one today. Now today, here and across this country, disabled people and their allies are rallying as part of a national day of action organized by the Protect Our NDIS Alliance in response to the Albanese Labor government's plan to kick 160,000 disabled people off the NDIS. Shame! That is a staggering 20% of participants. 160,000 people, many of them children, thrown to the wolves during a cost of living and housing crisis. 160,000 disabled people, not to mention their families, their carers, their loved ones, all made to pay the price so that Labor can give more money to Trump and gas corporations can continue to make massive profits. And for those people who do manage to stay on the NDIS, the average participant will lose $7,000 under these plans in funding for social and community participation, the very funding that allows people to live ordinary lives, to leave the house, and to build relationships in the community as they deserve to do. We strongly condemn and reject the Albanese government's plans. We strongly condemn and reject their austerity bullshit excuses. Our demands today are clear. Do not kick anyone off the NDIS. Tax the gas corporations and the billionaires. And expand disability services, because human rights belong to everyone. And we are willing to fight for these demands with everything we've got. Because it's no exaggeration to say that people will die because of these NDIS cuts. And many people will be harmed and have their lives destroyed as well. But don't take my word for it. We're going to have a lineup of amazing speakers, including many current NDIS participants, who are going to tell us more about what this could mean for their lives. But before I introduce our first speaker, I want to make a few housekeeping announcements. Firstly, apologies for the competing noise. Secondly, we tried really hard to find Auslan interpreters. We were trying right up till last night. My apologies that we did not get there, but I believe we have a community interpreter over there. If you can't see and need to, please try and move to the front. But on behalf of organizers, we're very sorry for that. Marshals and medics are present today. There are also masks and water supplies and earplugs. Although, with everything that's moved, I'm not quite sure where everything is. I'm sorry. This rally will also be live broadcast on 3CR and Instagram.
4: No.
3: So if you have any friends who couldn't...
4: Not Instagram.
3: Just 3CR. So if you have any friends who want to listen in and can't be here, please let them know. All right, I want to introduce our first speaker. Andrew Bretherton. Andrew is... So Andrew is autistic and has ME/CFS. He is currently on the NDIS, so he knows exactly how important this scheme is. Andrew is also the convener of the Accessible Greens Victoria and a member of Disability Rights and Culture. Please welcome Andrew.
5: Hello, everyone. Just want to acknowledge everything that's happened today. I think it kind of just really highlights how we're not included in these spaces and our accessibility is not really taken seriously. So I really want to highlight that for everyone and the pain they're going through at the moment. Now, as Hannah said, I'm from the Accessible Victorian Greens. I'm also a member of Disability Rights and Culture. I kind of want to talk about my experience before getting on the NDIS and acknowledge that it is ME/CFS Awareness Day on May the 12th, and it's ME/CFS Awareness Month throughout this whole month, and we're going to be the most impacted by these cuts because the government uses our disability as a political tool rather than as something that should be supported. Before getting on the NDIS, I was experiencing homelessness. I went through a period of hospitalizations because the government believes people with my disability and long COVID deserve conversion therapy, not actual biomedical treatment. Now, we found out through an FOI that the government was paying a controversial researcher to help them kick people with my disability off the scheme. And I am very scared that that's what they're going to do with these cuts now. Shame. Now, we only found this out through an FOI that the government also wants to get rid of. Now, our symptoms cannot be captured by simplistic tick box systems or automated systems. And yet many people fear these reforms and reassessments and automated approaches will wrongly remove supports from some of the sickest people in our community. Now, these supports are not luxuries. Our supports help people eat, shower, take medications, attend medical appointments, cook, clean, and avoid dangerous isolation. What makes this especially painful is that Labor promised us something different in 2022. Now, I see a lot of EAC members out here, and I'm sure they remember the protests we went with Shorten and Labor in 2022. They promised us no cuts. They promised us less bureaucracy. And what did we get? We got Morrison cuts. We got people kicked off the system. What's changed, Labor? Are submarines more important than people? We're seeing disabled people being treated as budget problems instead of human beings. And why the government keeps talking about the budget, we're talking about our survival. Sorry, I'm autistic, so the noise is really putting me off. Now, the removal of supports like short-term accommodation has meant people like me who only have family interstate, I got stuck here with my homelessness situation. So when I applied for NDIS, that's where I am. STR allowed me the ability to go see my family for the first time in a state over 6 years. The government removed that, and now they say I can only take short-term accommodation if it's within my area. So the burden has now been pushed back onto our families and mostly onto women, who this is mostly going to affect. The NDIS employs many women, and it also helps the women that are carrying the burden to look after us to be alleviated from that support. Labor has decided to go back on their promises. Labor keep promising that they're an ally to the disability community, yet recently they voted against our marriage equality. They said partner income test should stay. They ignored the Disability Royal Commission. They didn't even implement 5% of the findings of the Disability Royal Commission. And, oh my God, sorry. And lastly, they promised they wouldn't cut the NDIS. They promised they'd fully fund it. They've gone back on their promises. Well, we're here to say, we're gonna hold you accountable. If you don't wanna help us, we're gonna use our voices and vote for it. We've got the Greens here, we've got the Socialists here, we've got all our community groups here, and we will hold you accountable at the next election. Do not take us for granted.
3: Thank you so much. You're amazing.
1: Hey, Tim.
4: Oh, no, it's okay.
3: Thank you.
1: Hey,
3: next up, we have G. Brown. Is a disabled and MAD First Nations disability advocate. And she is also an NDIS participant who is at risk of harm because of these proposed reforms. We're so lucky to have them here today. Please welcome G.
6: Hello everyone. Sorry yet again about the circumstances that today ended up being. Before I do begin, I'd like to take a moment to remember and honour the lives of our disabled comrades who have been killed by inadequate access to support, both directly and indirectly, and I extend this to carers and supporters of disabled comrades at their end from burnout without support. There is blood on the hands of this colony, and Albanese, Butler and the Labor government will bear the legacy of preventable deaths of disabled people across this continent under proposed cuts. My sibling has been an NDIS participant since its pilot program, joining the scheme as a young child. The NDIS refers to him as someone with significant and permanent disability. Despite this, we have had to continuously fight for the NDIS to adequately fund him. With the supports we were able to secure, he has, over time, gained movement, voice and skills that doctors told us he would never have. He is soon to be 20, and we have fought so hard for him to get funding that meets his needs as a young adult now, funding that will allow him to develop an adult identity and independence. These cuts risk his future and all the gains he has made. NDIS and the government say the scheme is there for those with the most complex of needs. So why do we and many other families like us have to fight so hard? Why are there so many hoops for even the supposed model participant? I am also an NDIS participant. NDIS access has meant for me, for the first time in my adult life, I've been able to live independently. I've had a full year without any psychiatric admissions, and I've avoided countless unnecessary hospitalizations. For the first time in my life, I'm developing a sense of stability that I've never had, and I fear that that's going to be taken away from me again.
4: Is that better? Oh, yes. Thank you, team. This sense of stability and care has been supported by independent support workers who are from within my communities. People who understand my identity, who understand my needs, and can sustain me as a person. I cannot get that from some government-vetted, approved big agency. According to the proposed NDIS changes, I'll likely be told I have adequate capacity and faculties to live or mask independently. My diagnosis is no longer disabling enough, and Butler says people like me aren't meant to be under NDIS and will be caught by state systems. Yay! The same state systems that have traumatized me, brutalized me, the same systems that refuse to provide me adequate care because I am too complex. I live in a limbo of too disabled and not disabled enough. Yay! But accessing the NDIS should not begin at crisis. Support should not depend on deterioration. Disabled people should not have to become unwell enough, isolated enough, unsafe enough, or expensive enough before the system decides we are worth investing in. A just disability system would not wait for harm and then call itself compassionate for responding. It would build the conditions for people to live with dignity from the beginning. A just disability would let us live full lives in our communities, not lock us up away from social and community supports, out of sight and out of mind. When people talk about NDIS access going to those who truly need it, they erase the fact that support is often what keeps us from being pushed further into crisis. But in this country, crisis has never been responded to equally. Colonial systems have always decided whose pain is believed and whose needs are treated as legitimate. First Nations people, disability is rarely met with care. We are met with suspicion, punishment, surveillance, removal, and institutionalization. There is a whole First Nations strategy that outlines the immense and overwhelming inaccessibility and inappropriateness of the current NDIS for mob. And yet there were zero mentions of First Nations people in Butler's announcements. Colonization destroyed many of our old people's systems of kinship and collective care, systems where difference was understood and held by community. In their place came a colonial system built around medicalized diagnosis, bureaucracy, and deeply individualized ideas of support. Shame. First Nations people experience far higher rates of disability, and yet we access NDIS less than any other demographic. In remote communities, more than one in three participants cannot use the supports in their plan. And for those who do get supports, that support is often traumatizing and unsafe. In remote communities, the language of choice and control is insulting. Choice means little when there are no safe choices. A plan on paper does not create a culturally safe worker, or a nearby specialist, or drive someone hundreds of kilometres to an appointment. These cuts do not make need disappear. They shift the burden onto families, kinship networks, Aboriginal community-controlled organisations, unpaid carers, and already overstretched community services, onto communities already carrying the cost of government failure. Disability does not exist separately from colonialism. Ableism and racism work together through assumptions about productivity, risk and control. For First Nations people, embodying disability often means being criminalised. Distress is read as anger, and unmet support needs are labelled as non-compliance. Disabled people are already overrepresented in the criminal legal system, especially people with cognitive disability. First Nations children with cognitive disability in youth detention are massively overrepresented and are part of a hidden and ignored national crisis. When disability supports disappear, the gap is filled by police, prisons, emergency departments, homelessness services, and exhausted families at their breaking point. Only 3 years ago, the Disability Royal Commission handed out 222 recommendations. According to the 2025 Progress Report, 8 have been implemented at the Commonwealth level. So before government cuts another support or pushes another person off a scheme, it needs to answer why it has failed to implement the reforms it was already told were necessary, the reforms it came to ask for and has chosen to ignore. We are being told the urgent problem is cost, but the urgent problem is unsafe systems, unaccessible supports. The urgent problem is more than a decade of feigned ignorance

0: people and their supporters appealing unjust planning decisions. The urgent problem is public money being used for tax cuts, prisons, policing, military expansion, and corporate interests, while we are told our lives are too expensive. We are not budgets or risks or diagnoses or plans or behaviours. We are people living in a society that too often refuses to make room for the fullness of who we are. We are told who we are before we have the chance to decide. The system calls us dependent before it offers support. It calls us incapable before it offers opportunity. It calls us vulnerable while stripping away our autonomy. It calls us burdens for asking for basic access, dignity, and care. Disabled people deserve more than fighting for scraps. We deserve support to build lives that are handed to us not by doctors or teachers or planners or our carers or governments or institutions. We deserve support to live and learn and work, make decisions, make mistakes, take risks, belong and change our minds. Disability carries knowledge the world needs. Knowledge about care, interdependence, adaption, resistance, vulnerability, creativity, slowness, survival, and community. We are not just fighting for funding. We're fighting for the future of our lives and of a system that supports our lives.
1: Fuck yeah!
0: When government talks about tightening eligibility, cutting supports, and making the NDIS sustainable, we have to ask, sustainable for who? And at whose expense? If this government wants to actually talk about sustainability, let's talk about what actually sustains people. Culture, community, care, country, connection, dignity, self-determination, and the right to become ourselves as we please. Thank you.
2: 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All right? 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
2: Thank you. One more chant. We'll just do one more quickly before we move to the next speaker. When I say, when disabled lives are under attack, what do we do? We're going to say, speak up, fight back. When disabled lives are under attack, what do we do? When disabled lives are under attack, what do we do? When disabled lives are under attack, what do we do? Amazing. Thank you. All right. Our next speaker is Naomi Farmer. Naomi is the disability support worker, a social justice advocate, and a candidate for the Victorian Socialists at the upcoming election. Please welcome Naomi.
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5: Hi, my name's Naomi. I want to talk about a couple of things today, but I want to talk about the cuts to begin with. When people say the cuts will kill, it's not an understatement. We've already seen NDIS denying people the care that is recommended for them, and we've already seen that leading to hospitalisation and death. That is what happened. When somebody needs some care and they are not provided with that care, then what happens is they get ill and sometimes they die. That is what these cuts will mean. We've already seen NDIS randomly ask for a reassessment of your fund plan and kick thousands of people off it because you can't get that in. You can't get a doctor's appointment before the kind of deadline. We've already seen NDIS start do this random kicking people off the system. We've already seen NDIS argue that a whole bunch of things should not be provided for the, by the NDIS because they're normal things in life. Things that have been recommended to support people with disabilities are often denied because NDIS likes to randomly deny shit.
3: Yeah.

0: they're talking about substantially more cuts. From my point of view, the NDIS system is already in crisis for the people who need its care. If they are talking about more cuts to that care, then we are talking about an incredibly terrible situation for thousands and thousands of people across the country. And I want to say really clearly, I think one of the things that we should take away from this is that that is not a necessary thing. This is not like the wind blows and you can't stop it. This is a decision that some people have made. Members of the ALP have sat down in a room and discussed, here's all of the recommendations about care people need, etc., etc., and they have decided to not fund it. Yay! They have decided that their government would rather focus on military spending, law and order and police and prisons, and making rich people even more money. Yay! We currently have a historically low tax rate, corporate tax rate in this country. If you wanted to fund adequate care, I've got a pretty simple fucking idea about how you could do that.
1: Yeah.
0: Tax the billionaires.
2: Yeah!
0: Gina Rinehart obviously has way too much money. She's got enough to give Pauline Hanson a private plane so she can fly around being a racist. She got enough money to take frequent holidays over to visit Trump and smooze with the far right internationally. We should take some of that money and use it to give people quality care. We live in an incredibly rich country. The fact that we cannot adequately provide for people's basic needs is a stain on our society. And it tells you there is something fundamentally wrong with the people who run our society.
1: Yes. Yeah.
0: I want to make a second argument that I think flows from this that is important. I don't think that we should spend our time just saying that people with disability need the basic things to provide their care. There's a slogan in the workers' movement that says, we want bread, but we want roses too. And we all deserve roses too. Yeah. People with disabilities should not just have their basic health needs met. They should have the things that they need to live a life of dignity and fulfillment and enjoyment. Yeah. That also could be provided for very simply if the people in power made different decisions. The next thing I want to say is we've got to admit to ourselves and argue that NDIS is a pretty flawed system. And it's not for all of the reasons that the right-wing media likes to talk about. In my opinion, the reason NDIS is a flawed system is that it has privatised a basic care need, and all of these companies are making a buck off providing that care. When you talk about a cost blowout of NDIS, there's no cost blowout. NDIS was set up so that a bunch of companies could make money providing services, and that is exactly what it's doing. And actually, it looks like a bunch of the reforms that the Labor Party is talking about is going to entrench and make that dramatically worse. When they talk about sustainability of the NDIS, it's actually not sustainability of the NDIS. It's sustainability of the providers that they're talking about. That is an indication of the problems with NDIS. Nobody should be making profit out of giving basic services. These should be things that are provided for people by the government, by our society. They should not be profit-making. And the last thing I want to say is that all of this comes in the context of looming austerity. Already Australia has been going through a cost of living crisis that has seen working class people struggle to afford rising food costs, rising housing costs, all sorts of things. Well, meanwhile, the billionaires are tripling their wealth. And you can see coming on the horizon economic turmoil. The fact that there are wars and all sorts of things going on are going to lead for ramifications that our government is going seems to be wanting to argue and making the case for what needs to happen when the public purse is stretched is that ordinary people and things that people need get cut. That's austerity, and it's not just going to be a question of people with disabilities. It's going to be our healthcare system, which is already massively stretched. It's going to be our education system, which is already massively stretched. Our community services, which are already massively stretched. You can see the austerity that the government is arguing for. And so you can see what we're going to need to do. We're going to need to organise to fight that back. And that organisation is going to have to take a couple of forms. There's going to have to be a political part of that, an argument that we deserve bread and roses, an argument that if there's not enough to go around, then we'll take it from the billionaires. A political argument that we should expect more. Ordinary people should expect more. We should suspect a society that works for humans. And then it's going to require us to do a whole bunch of things. I agree with the thing about we need to vote in the state election, but we need to do more than that. We need to get involved in the involved in the community groups, in the organisations, and in our unions. Yeah. A bunch of us who work in disability are in our unions. Our unions should be leading the fight against these cuts. The rights of workers and the people they support are the same. Right, we have an interest in working together to fight for a quality care that we all deserve to work and live in. Yeah. And the final thing I'll say is I'm a socialist, and I actually think that if there seems to be something wrong with the world we live in, we should fight for a better world that's fit for humanity. We have a public, Victorian Socialists putting on a public meeting on the 6th of June to talk about some of the cuts that are coming up, the problems with NDIS, and the kind of world and kind of services that we are fighting for. So come along to that on the 6th of June. We have leaflets over on the stall that we can give you. Thank you.
3: Thanks so much. Thanks, everyone. All right, our next speaker is the first ever Pacifica MP for Northern Metro in the Victorian Parliament, Anasina Gray-Barbaria, and she's amazing. She also holds the disability rights portfolio for the Victorian Greens, and she's a fierce advocate for equity, inclusion, and multicultural communities as well. Thank you so much.
4: 3CR Community Radio,
3: you,
4: giving voice to the community since 1976.
5: Right, as we advocate for equity and inclusion, and also the fact that First Nations people are disproportionately impacted in our disability communities. Always was, always will be.
6: Aboriginal land.
5: Always was, always will be.
6: Aboriginal land.
5: I also want to thank the organising committee behind our gathering today, the Protect Our NDIS organising group. Thank you so much. There's been lots of adjustments made last minute, but really appreciate all the hard work. These are volunteers, these are people living with disabilities, allies, champions. So please put your hands together for them. I want to firstly start off by saying disabled people aren't the reason that we have a budget problem. Absolutely not. We have a budget problem because we have Labor governments that are beholden to corporate interests. And before I go on, there's only a few minutes that they've given us of quiet, and I don't want to take up this space because this space should be occupied by people living with disability. So I'm actually going to cut my speech pretty short so that they have their voices centered, people like Christian and Andrew and everybody here. Because this is what we do. We share space. And in order to share space, we need to know when to step to the side and be right there in solidarity with people that are marginalized, that are oppressed, that are experiencing on the receiving end of these disability NDIS cruel, savage cuts. The NDIS was formed 13 years ago. It was formed 13 years ago based on this philosophy of nothing about us without us. There is plenty of lots to do with you, but without you. And we are here today to listen to people living with disabilities so that we know what we need to do as able-bodied people to advocate, to amplify, to uplift, and to defend the NDIS. So I want to leave you with a message that the governments have a political choice right now. The federal, Labor government always have a choice when it comes to budgets. And our disabled community should not be on the front lines of these savage, cruel, heartless attacks. So I want to thank you for the energy. Please sign the petition to end the NDIS cuts. And please, my office, my community office is always open to talk and listen to the community. That's why we're here, using power and privilege for good, but also using power and privilege to share space with all our disability community here today. So I'm going to stop now, but I want to thank you for your energy. Thank you for your advocacy. And please make space. Please make space for people living with disability. Thank you.
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9: Thank you so much for tuning in to our live coverage of the Save the NDIS broadcast today. Clearly, the rally will continue past the end of our live portion here, but we are recording the remainder of the rally. Please stay tuned to our various current affairs and disability rights programs across the coming days and weeks. I'm sure we'll have plenty of opportunity to hear what everyone had to say there. And yeah, just wanted to shout out our technician on the ground there, Danielle, who is currently an audio ability program mentee at the moment. That's a mentorship program for disabled people. And Danielle's been doing fantastic work. And yeah, that's all part of that down there at the moment. My name's Tilda. And just for people who tuned in halfway, there was some weird marching band stuff going on there. And maybe a little bit of missing context. The Falun Dafa group gathered at the steps of Parliament, steps of the State Library, and have refused to give the space and have brought down a marching band and all that kind of thing for their various anti-communist activities. It's a pretty poor showing there, in my humble opinion. My name's been Tilda Joy. I'm going to play you out with a little track here from local disabled legend Al Carlson. The track is called A Donk Don't Come For Free, and that is certainly true nowadays. Our artists do need support, and if you want to give them a little bit of dosh every now and then, that goes a long way, especially to people like Al Carlson, and yeah, everyone down there at the rally. Keep up the fight. We are going to hand over in just a moment to Swing and Sway, coming up at 2 p.m. In the meantime, stay tuned to 3CR Community Radio.
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That's right. The clock has struck two only a few minutes ago. Do clocks strike anymore? Maybe they don't. But still, the clock has turned to that 2pm time. 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And you can listen to us, bookmark us, get reminders when the show is coming on so you never miss an episode. And, of course, look for other content that interests you. Now, I'm this week's host, Anita Harris. The show is Swing and Sway. And if you are a new listener, our musical brief includes jazz, swing, old stuff, new stuff, and a touch of Latin, and that's where I'd like to start today because sometimes I do forget to pop that in. Here you go.

That was Cannonball Adderley with the Bossa Rio Sextet of Brazil. And the album, originally, was Cannonball's Bossa Nova. And I think it was released in about 1963. But, of course, you know, Cannonball being who he is, you can pick up Cannonball on many, many compilations and re-released discs right now. The track was Sam Bop, written by Derval Ferreira and Paul Moura, both of whom feature on the recording. Speaking of the personnel, you heard, of course, Cannonball Adderley, Julian Cannonball Adderley, to be specific, on alto sax, Paulo Moura on alto sax as well, Octavio Bailey Jr. on bass, Dom Romeo on drums, Derval Ferreira on guitar, Sergio Mendes, oh, I know that name, I know quite a few of these names, on piano, Pedro Paulo on trumpet. And of all of the things to have a credit on, we had someone called Claire Kreps on lacquer cutting. Cut the lacquer, apparently, according to this album cover that I found online. And such a specific thing to credit on an album that I actually got curious. Now, generally credited as CDK, Claire Dwight Kreps, he was originally a radio and electronics specialist in the US Navy. And then he was hired by Capitol Records in 1946. He helped set up their New York mastering studio, went on to work for MGM Records and Atlantic, and he built several mastering rooms for major labels before he eventually established his own studios, plural, Mayfair Recording Studios and Knickerbocker. I love that name. Knickerbocker Sound Studios. And he was a member and governor of the Audio Engineering Society. Played a key role, apparently, in establishing recording standards for the entire record industry, and is considered a pioneer of multi-track tape recording and mastering. Seemed like a good moment to say that there are people behind the scenes who do remarkable things and who let us all make the music that we want to make. And he was awarded for it too. He got a historic Grammy for mastering Nat King Cole's The Christmas Song. You might have heard of that. And for mastering Roberta Flack's Killing Me Softly with his song. Again, another tune you might have heard of. Okay, why not play one more bossa nova? And since I mentioned Nat King Cole, why not make it him? Now, it's a song I don't play often. I'm almost surprised I'm playing it, but I do know people love it, so I hope you enjoy.

Young and lovely, the girl from Ipanema goes a-walking, and when she passes each one, she passes goes, ah. When she walks, she's like a samba that swings so cool and sways so gentle that when she passes each one, she

I cannot believe I played that. Okay, but I did play it, and honestly, it's Nat King Cole, so what's not to love? It was released as a single at about the same time as the track before that I played, or not long after, 1965 to be specific, and it had I'm Going to Laugh You Right Out of My Life on the B-side, which I'm only mentioning because it's a song I don't know. So note to self, I'd love to find it. It was the smooth vocals of Nat King Cole accompanied by an orchestra. So that's about as specific as I can get this time. Though I can tell you it was conducted by Ralph Carmichael. And Ralph was a regular arranger for Nat, became his go-to guy, actually, after he had some early success with Nat, with things like The Touch of Your Lips and L-O-V-E. But of course, you know the tune I just played, The Girl from Ipanema, elevator music, written by Antonio Carlos Jobim and Norman Gimbel and Vinicius de Moura. So lovely tune. It's just, the reason I laugh is that as a vocalist, we do get asked for that tune quite a bit. So it becomes one of those things that you almost wish to stay away from a little, but only because it is a nice tune. That's why people ask for it. Okay, I'm going to swing over to something more recent next and also more local. Got to have some Australian music in the mix. In fact, I'm going to play two back to back. They're both Australian recordings, and I hope you enjoy them. You better.

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And as that slowly fades out in the background, I will tell you the first of that pair of Australian recordings, or certainly Australian, lots of Australian musicians in that mix, was Lee Barker with some collaborators, of course, I'll get to them. But it was from an album titled Flow Like Wine, which was released in 2014. The musicians with double bass legend Lee Barker were Sam Young on drums, Steve Grant on piano, Eamon McNellis on cornet, Don Stewart on trombone, Julian Wilson on tenor sax, and Heather Stewart on violin and vocals. I had the joy of seeing them live last year and enjoyed them very much, and that is where I picked up that CD. And wonderful CD it is. On the subject of the track, it was Come On In My Kitchen, written by Robert Johnson. Tune was described by fellow composer Elijah Wald as a hypnotic lament and his, Rob Johnson's, first unquestionable masterpiece. It was first published a very long time ago, 1936, and I'm taking Elijah's opinion as absolute truth. It's a great tune. Rob Johnson himself had a short life and a shorter career, ended far too soon at the young age of 27, and his recording career really spanned only 7 months, but he is recognised as a master of the blues, Delta blues in particular. And, well, unsurprisingly, all his awards were posthumous, but they were also plentiful. Without listing them all, he was inducted into the Blues Hall of Fame in 1980. That seems to be the first. Rock and Roll Hall of Fame in 1986. Then he got a Grammy in 1991, and then another. And he was inducted into the Grammy Hall of Fame in 1998. And so on, as I said, for a chap who had a seven-month career, really, it's not a short list, so he made an impression in his short time on this earth. The second track I played was a tune called Knock Knock, and it was from an album titled Together, one of my favourite albums. It was the Ted Vining Trio, which comprised, unsurprisingly, Ted Vining on drums, Bob Sedergreen on piano, and Barry Buckley on bass. I had the joy of seeing Bob play live only last weekend at the Newport Jazz Festival. Long may that festival go. He was terrific, and I had a great time at the festival. I went along both days, despite only being programmed on one day, and yeah, couldn't have had a better time. The composition, though, of Knock Knock was by Mel Sedergreen. So Aussie, Aussie, Aussie, oi, oi, oi. Everything there was made by Aussie legends. And if you do pick up that CD, I should say you'll also get a few tracks that have got the glorious Christine Sullivan on them. And I rather like her as a vocalist, so no, it's a great one to add to your collection. Up next, what I have is a sweet little swinger.

Now, you will have to forgive me. I had a blonde moment and completely forgot that I had thrown out my playlist for today because I wanted to take a minute to remember a couple of people we have just lost. And so the track I just played was not the one on my original playlist, and I have no segue to this. It does seem like we're saying goodbye to many musicians of late, jazz friends and jazz peers, many sad moments. And the track I just played was to remember a musician who very recently left us. That would be the saxophonist who featured so beautifully in that track, Roger Clark. You'd be hard-pressed to find many in Australia jazz who haven't heard Roger play over the years and who haven't crossed his path. In addition to performing his whole life, he was the founder of Dizzy's Jazz Club, which was an institution in Melbourne jazz. The track was featuring him on sax, but it also had his son Rory Clark on piano, Phil Borromeo on bass, someone who left us quite a few years ago now, and again one of those who left us very young, Tom Jackson on drums as well. And they were playing the wonderful Toots Thielemans Bluesette. So, yes, very, very nice recording, I've got to say. And I do plan to return to that recording that Roger's family kindly shared and a few others, because I didn't have a lot in my collection of Roger. And when we did lose him a few weeks ago, I admit I wanted to pop a track or two on to remember his wonderful playing, but now I can. And so expect to hear a few of those over the coming months. But regular listeners have heard me play Blue Tango, which brings me to the other rather unexpected goodbye that we've had to say. A couple of weeks ago, or not even that long really, guitarist Dave Richard died after a short illness. And rather like Roger, I've seen Dave performing with Lynn Goff so many times over the years that I've lost count. So I've picked what I believe is one of my favourite tracks of Dave and Lynn performing, Dave and Lynn recording, and I hope you enjoy it too.

That was the Blue Tango acoustic duo with vocalist Lynn Goff and guitarist Dave Richard, who was also on vocals for that track. And as I said before, I played it. Sadly, Dave has very recently left us. On that recording, they performed 1943 song written by Nat King Cole and Irving Mills, or probably not Irving Mills. But Dave and Lynn played it many, many a time. And actually, I must say, they had quite a varied repertoire. And I will miss hearing Dave's parodies. He was a master at parodies of songs and just very, very quirky, quirky numbers, including a few originals. But I can't imagine life without the two of them. I can't imagine a festival without the two of them. Dave's career stretched back to the folk and jazz coffee lounges of the 60s, and Lynn described him as her musical soulmate. So sending out my love to Lynn, and I'm very sorry to say goodbye. Now, you are listening. I normally do a bit of a reminder about halfway through the show to Swing and Sway, 8:55 on the AM dial, and we hope you stay tuned for the rest of the show. I will go back to my original playlist, and I have what I hope is an interesting tune, certainly a vocalist that I'm guessing a lot of people haven't heard. So here goes.

I hope you're clapping your hands and getting ready to listen to 3CR and maybe subscribe. We do like a bit of a subscription here because that's what keeps this station going. 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The track I played before that little promo was The World Is Your Balloon by Pinky Winters. Did you pick the vocalist? Probably not. She's quite a lovely and successful singer, but not one that everyone instantly knows. She worked on TV and on radio in Michigan City before going to LA, where she was discovered by Bob Andrews of Vantage Records. And she was just 23 when she recorded that. So, just to do the math, it was recorded around 1953, though the release of this is dated 2008. Now, I believe it was originally a recording of some tracks that were intended to introduce her to the LA music scene. It was actually described as a showcase. And for her LA promotion, right back at the beginning of her career, she was in very good company. She had Bud Levine on Levine on piano, Jim Wolfe on bass, and Stan Levy on drums. And I mean, Bud was a legend. He was an accompanist for Anita O'Day. And we had Jim, who worked with Pinky for many years after that. And Stan was a drummer for another Stan Kenton, in the Stan Kenton Orchestra. So she started out well. And the tune, which is another thing that I haven't heard a lot and I rather like, was The World Is Your Balloon, which was written by Sammy Fain and E.Y. Harburg. But I think it's time to swing back to a couple of Australian recordings, and I'm going to play these two back to back. I hope you enjoy them.

If you or someone you care for is struggling with a mental illness or other disability and you need someone to talk to, you can call the Wellways Helpline. 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

The first of those tunes was from an album titled It Don't Mean a Thing If It Ain't Got That Swing, and it was the Golden City Jazz Band, perhaps familiar to many people. The album was recorded in Ballarat in 2003, I believe, and the track I played was called Annie's Petite Waltz. Herb Jennings wrote that and actually arranged the whole album, though the CD cover says, and I quote, "with some great ideas from Ross Nicholson, which I guess brings me to the personnel, Herb Jennings on trombone and vocals, so the composer was on trombone, Graham Eames on trumpet, Ross Nicholson on clarinet, John Cox on, well, banjo or guitar, I might have to go back and listen again to work out which, Paul Ledwick on bass, Richard Opat on drums, Paula Cox was also on the album doing some vocals, but not on that track. And, yeah, lovely, lovely track. But you did get some vocals in the second track that I played. The voice was a favourite of this show, the beautiful Janet Seidel, who is also gone. But I'm sorry, Janet, despite your musical request in that song, we are still talking about you. The tune was Please Don't Talk About Me When I'm Gone, and it was from the first Janet CD that I ever bought, called Doris and Me, featuring tunes from the Doris Day catalogue. Though I admit I bought it for my father as a gift, and Dad, yes, I do still have it, I think. I swear one of these years I'll give it back to you. But you heard Janet on vocals on piano, accompanied by her brother, David Seidel, on bass, and Chuck Morgan on guitar. And that wonderful album was actually nominated for an ARIA Music Award for Best Original Show Cast Album of 2001. The music of it was written by Sam H. Stept and the lyrics by Sydney Clare. So let's see if I can squeeze one very, very quick more tune in.

That track was from the album Ella Fitzgerald Sings the Jerome Kern Songbook, a tune called I'll Be Hard to Handle with a verse. And Bernard Dougal penned the lyrics to that Kern composition, first performed by Lydia Robert and was written for the musical Roberta in 1932. And Ginger Rogers took it for a spin in the film version. But my time in the studio is about to come to an end. Before I hand over the reins to Andrew Nolte to host the wonderful Steam Radio, great tunes from early last century. Stick around for that hour of joy. Then jazz on a Saturday. I'd like to say thanks for listening. Do stay in touch. Thank you, Dawn, for sending a message saying always listening. Like us on Facebook, that kind of thing always makes us feel nice. But I'm going to leave you, and I'm quoting the album cover with the album's titled Swing Brother Swing, the Bernard family, N. Stribling, and many more Australian jazz musicians. That's a bit vague, but, you know, some great people. Probably Paul Furness and Peter Gordian were in the mix. But I'm going to leave you with this track. It's called I Double Dare You. Stay tuned. It's Anita Harris signing off.

Whatever you're doing, stop it now. Open your windows, open your doors, if it's not too cold, and if the air is fresh outside, that is, and let everybody know that you are listening to Steam Radio. You heard right, folks. For the next hour, I'll be your host. Andrew Nolte here, sitting behind the turntables with probably a few newtons of force in terms of the mass of these 78s, which will be spun at an acceleration. Well, hopefully a constant speed and velocity of 78 RPM. Only show in Melbourne that is playing music, or silly enough to be playing music from the original medium, which is the Shellac 78 record. But anyhow, that's enough of the science behind it until maybe a little bit later. But we're going to start the program with a little tune from George Olsen and his music. One which comes from a warmer clime, I'd say. The tune is Hello, Aloha. How are you?

There we had Doodaloo Doo with the Benson Orchestra of Chicago. That's on Xonophone record number 3772. That would put it as 1924 to my reckoning. And before that, we had A Cup of Coffee, A Sandwich, and You from Charlotte's Review. That's 1925. That is Roger Wolf Kahn and his orchestra, son of a newspaper man who was also part-time banjo player and alto sax player and I guess all-round rich and insufferable. That was 1925, that tune. And we're going to keep the music coming from 1925 now. We've got the original Coon and Sanders Nighthawks Orchestra with this well-known party record, Flaming Mamie, which very seldom, if ever, shows up in any good condition because it's usually had the pants played off it. Lucky some. And we're going to play it right now.

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May sound funny, but paper money burns right in her hand. Her father's name is Burns. She works in a mine, said James Box of matches at the age of nine. Flame and Amy, you'll find them the hottest baby in town.

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You will always be my necessity, I'd be lost without you.

And that was You're the Cream in My Coffee, one of those 1920s numbers which everyone seems to know, but they don't know where they heard it. That was from the film Hold Everything, and that was the Broadway Nightlights performing it. So that's a De Silva Brown Henderson number. The composers might ring it bell to you. And that was on a pretty beaten-up Columbia. 01663 is the number of that. And, yeah, I think, I think every 20s band I've played in or played with has had to do that number one way or another. And anyhow, here we've got Whitney Kaufman and his orchestra. Not sure if there's any relation to Irving. Irving, who's the great vocalist. But here's another one, which is well-known. And you can expect plenty of well-known 20s tunes coming up in the following weeks in the lead-up to Radiothon. So make sure that you make yourself available during Radiothon, and be sure to donate to Steam Radio to keep the shellac on the turntable and out of the milk crates, where they will invariably, and often is the case, will be eaten by Mother Nature's many different creatures and all sorts of things. I should wash my hands anyhow. Here we go. This is Paddling Madeline Home, Whitney Kaufman and his orchestra.

There you go. Where'd you get those eyes? And that was, oh, I've forgotten who that was. George Olsen and his music, vocal by Fran Frey. That was a Walter Donaldson tune there, and a beautiful, clear, orthophonic Victor recording. I don't get any kickbacks by the Victor Talking Machine Company, by the way, but there you go. It's hard to beat those recordings. In any condition, good orthophonic goes a long way. If you find them, do buy them. I wouldn't pay more than, I think they're probably getting to about $20 a copy for a good popular band these days. I might be sitting on a lot of money. I better go see my broker, find out what he can do. Anyhow, we've got the saxophone trickster himself, Benny Kruger, now with his orchestra, and well-known vocalist Billy Jones from the Happiness Boys fame, a little number called Don't Bring Lulu.

You can bring pearls, she's a darn nice girl, but don't bring Lulu. You can bring Rose with a turned up nose, but don't bring Lulu. Lulu always wants to do what the boys don't want her to. When she's much herself around, London Bridge is falling down. You can bring cake to her porterhouse.

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0: 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It's probably 44 years, 45 years, almost as old as the station that Steam Radio has been going for. It's been in many caretakers' hands, and we'd like to keep it going. 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Also, you'd be interested to know that 3CR is holding a community day celebrating 50 years being on the air. There'll be a whole bunch of interesting stuff there. There'll be posters from the archive, limited edition merchandise, stalls, activities, food, music, prizes. It's free entry, family friendly. It is also on Saturday, 4th of July, 11 a.m. till 4 p.m. Whereabouts, you're wondering? Haha, it's at Collingwood Town Hall. So make sure you pencil that into your diary. Saturday, 4th of July, 11 a.m. till 4. Come on down. And, join in the fun, join in the festivities, and help celebrate 50 years. Anyhow, we're moving along to a tune now from 1929, Keeping Myself From You, Keeping Myself For You. And this one was out of a musical. It'll come to me by the end of the tune. Anyhow, good clean record. Hope you enjoy it.

turntable number two here. And before that, we had played at Speed 78. We had Keeping Myself for You from the film Hit the Deck, and that was the Hi-Hatters. So, and in that band, I believe that was the beautiful lead alto playing of... now I've forgotten his name. Gosh, I should write these things down. Anyway, here is a Xenophone recording, which would have been a Victor originally, well, until it came to Australia. And this is Georgie Price, 1923, with a tune from the review Bombo. We have I'm Going South.

messing on it. Don't even own the coat that's on my back. Not a living coat.

And that was just reaching across here, trying to use just turntable one at the moment. That was Irving Berlin's tune "Lazy," as performed by Paul Whiteman and his orchestra, 1923. There on Zonophone 3743. That was Pretty Little Melody. Another one of those obscure Irving Berlin numbers. There we go. All right, here we've got Ben Selvin and his orchestra, and lo and behold, it's another Irving Berlin number. Gee, he wrote a lot, didn't he? This number is, I like this one. This is on Brunswick. Brunswick before Ben Selvin jumped over to Columbia again, I think for the second time in his career. Probably got a better deal. Anyhow, this is Ooh, Maybe It's You.

And that was Ted Weems and his orchestra with the vocals of Parker Gibbs, who was also a tenor sax player in the orchestra. Nothing on My Mind But the Moonlight, the Starlight, and You. We're getting to the end of Steam Radio. Only 5 minutes left to go. Anyway, here is a tune from 1925. This is also George Olsen and his music. Xonophone record 3848, in good condition. Although, from what I could, sometimes appearances of what the condition looks like is not necessarily a reflection of what they sound like. Apologies for the Ben Selvin side a little earlier there. That looked like a brand spanking new Brunswick. However, it could have been pressed from a worn out stamper, I suppose. But it looked, sometimes you got to take your chances of them. I've got several copies of it, so that's all right. I'll play the same tune until I work out which one's the best one when I have the time. Anyhow, this is My Best Girl from 1925, and you can't go wrong with a Donaldson song, an old musical colleague of mine used to say.

0: Well, that's about as much steam radio as most people can handle on a Saturday, so with that, we close the program and hope that you stay tuned for Jazz on a Saturday for an hour and a half of music, both local and international, as presented by the Victorian Jazz Club. Anyway, it's been a pleasure spinning some 78s of unknown quality, but I think you'll agree there's some. There's always a good one in there somewhere. Hopefully more good than bad. Anyway, be sure to donate to Steam Radio during Radiothon, and you'll be hearing from us real soon. 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Until next time, you're listening to Andrew Nolte, and have a good week.
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Good day and welcome to Jazz on a Saturday. My name's John Trudinger and I'm going to be your host for the next 90 minutes with a selection of recordings of traditional and mainstream jazz together with some news of upcoming jazz events. And just a reminder that this program is brought to you every week by the Victorian Jazz Club, and the Victorian Jazz Club is in session tonight. More about that later. First up, let's hear a recording made at the Bob Benard Jazz Party in 2001 and the tune Ain't You Glad?

And that was Ain't You Glad, played there by a group led by Joe Stevenson on clarinet. And Freddie Parks was alongside him on another clarinet with Ben Johnson on the piano, Leon Heal on the bass, John Scurry guitar, and Andy Swan on the drums. Now let's listen to I'm Coming Virginia. And this is played by a group led by trumpet player Brian Shaw.

I'm Comin' Virginia, and that's from a CD entitled Night Owl on the Arbors label. The personnel, Brian Shaw on the trumpet, his brother-in-law Dan Barrett on the trombone, Brian Ogilvie on clarinet, Dave Frischberg piano, Jeff Hamilton on the drums, and Joel Forbes on the bass. You're listening to Jazz on a Saturday, brought to you by the Victorian Jazz Club. And as I mentioned, Victorian Jazz Club is in session tonight at the Clayton RSL 171 Carinish Road in Clayton. Doors open at 7 o'clock and the music extends from 8 until 11. The band tonight, Tamsin West and her Savoy Ballroom Boys, which includes Jason Downs on the reeds, Rob Moffat on trombone, Kim Dillon piano, James Clark on the bass, and Ian Smith on the drums. That's tonight. Now, other upcoming events at the Victorian Jazz Club. In 2 weeks' time, on Saturday the 23rd of May, the band will be the New Harlem Band, which is led by Ian Smith on cornet, with Pat Miller on reeds, Bill Morris on tuba, Chris Farley on banjo, Doug Rawson piano, Chris Ludewick on trombone, and Richard Opat on the drums. Then, at the end of the month, on Sunday the 31st of May, a special Sunday afternoon gig, especially for dancers, and the band will be a martini set with Steve Howard on guitar, Bruce Sandell on reeds, Tim Nelson on piano, Henry Clark on the double bass, and Gavin Gray on the drums. And that Sunday afternoon gig commences at 2 and continues until 5 p.m. Now, for bookings at the Victorian Jazz Club, we prefer you to go online to vjc.org.au, click on events, and then use the RSVP button for the event of your choice. Bookings are essential for table allocation. If you need to speak to somebody, you can call Rhonda Ackerman on 9848 7920, or Virginia Cleveland on 950 5884. Meals are available, of course, and they can be booked in advance by ringing the Clayton RSL on 95441035 and instructing them, if you wish, that they can be eaten in the jazz room. Let's hear now a recording made at Bob Bernard's jazz party in 2002. The tune is called Tears, and it was composed by Stefan Grappelli and Django Reinhardt.

0: Thank you very much. Thank you. Tears there. Django Reinhardt composition.
1: You heard there the voice of Andy Baylor, who was the leader of that group, on guitar. Another guitarist, Jeff Arthur, was also there with George Washing Machine on the violin and James Clark on the bass. Tears. Well, I've been listening to a lot of recordings of Adelaide composer, piano player Dave Dalwitz, kindly provided to me by Geoffrey Orr. Now, Dave Dalwitz appeared at the 50th Australian Jazz Convention in Melbourne in a big band alongside Trevor Rippingale. And from the recordings that that large band made, I'm going to play Dogtown Blues. Now, let's hear the voice of Dave Dalwitz.
2: It's time to let you in on a little secret. We haven't been able to have any rehearsal of this shit still. So what you're hearing is straight from the written word as we see it here. So there you are. And congratulations to these men for being able to do it. Now we go to one of the great tunes written by Yank Lawson, the great American trumpet player, and it's the Dogtown Blues.

And that was Dogtown Blues, played by a large band jointly led by Dave Delwitz and Trevor Rippingale. Dave Delwitz was on piano and he arranged that tune. Eric Holroyd on trumpet, Tom Baker also on trumpet, and Bob Henderson on the third trumpet, with John Bates on trombone, Trevor Rippingale on alto sax and clarinet, Jim Elliott on alto sax and clarinet as well, and Johnny McCarthy also there on the clarinet. Stuart Binstead was on banjo, Harry Harmon on tuba, and Brian Kelly on the drums. Now, in his introduction, Dave Delwitz ascribed that tune to Yank Lawson. In fact, it was composed by Yank Lawson's partner in crime, Bob Haggart. But just to make up for that, I'm going to play next a recording of a tune that was composed by Yank Lawson and features him, in fact, and it's called Five Point Blues.

And that was Five Point Blues, played by the Bob Crosby's Bobcats in 1938. The band, Yank Lawson, the composer on trumpet, Warren Smith on trombone, Irving Fazola, clarinet, Eddie Miller, tenor sax, Bob Zirke, piano, Nappy Lamar on the guitar, Haig Stevens on the bass, and Ray Baduk on the drums. Let's hear now from vocalist Catherine Russell, who likes her men aged and mellow.

Well, that was Catherine Russell, who likes her men aged and mellow. I think I might be a little overqualified. And Catherine has just released a new recording or series of recordings, Jazz at the Lincoln Center, and I'll play a track from that later in the program. But first, let's hear Royal Garden Blues, played by an Adelaide band, the Southern Jazz Band, in 1969.

Gordon Coulson. Trumpet, Roger Swanson. On bass, George Brown. Banjo, Norm Koch. On drums and vocals, Peter Ubello.

Joe George Brown bass, Peter Ubella on the drums. And it's great to have that recording of Roger Swanson. Swano was a neighbour and friend of mine when I lived in Adelaide, and unfortunately died far too young. Let's hear now from trumpeter Doc Cheatham and his New York Quartet with It Don't Mean a Thing If It Ain't Got That Swing.

It don't treat the same if you ain't got this way. 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It never leaves the pain if you ain't got that swing. Do I, do I, do I, do I, do I, do I, do I, do I? It makes no difference if it's sweet or hot. Just give it everything that you got. Oh, it don't mean a thing if you ain't got that swing. Do I, do I, do I, do I, do I, do I, do I, do I, do I? Let's listen at him.

And that was Doc Cheatham and his New York Quartet, comprising Doc himself on the trumpet with Chuck Folds on piano, Al Hall bass, and Jackie Williams on the drums. And that was recorded in 1982. And my wife and I were fortunate enough to hear that group at their residency entitled Sweet Basil in New York, around about the mid-80s, I think. Now Louis Prima's going to take us up a lazy river.

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0: And that was Louis Prima and his New Orleans Gang, recorded in 1936, up a lazy river. And the New Orleans Gang there, Louis Prima on trumpet and vocal with Pee Wee Russell on clarinet, Joe Catiline on the tenor sax, Frank Pinero on piano, Gary McAdams on guitar, Jack Ryan bass, and George Pemberty on the drums. Well, I mentioned before that I've been playing a lot of recordings by Dave Delwitz and various groups lately, and Dave Delwitz was a prolific composer. He apparently composed upwards of 1,000 tunes. The one I'm going to play now is a novelty tune, and I'll let Dave Delwitz introduce it.
1: Now, I'm going to play you now my very latest composition, which I composed about 3 weeks ago exactly, whilst coming home in the car from a concert in the town hall, when I heard for the first time in my life Gustav Mahler's marvellous Ninth Symphony. And I was thinking on the way home, I wonder what a sort of a bloke Gustav Mahler was. His music is very Teutonic. He's a sort of an early 20th century Beethoven. And I thought he'd be the sort of chap who would never dance a tango. So that it immediately flashed in my mind what a wonderful song that would make. So this song, which is going to be sung by Bob Cruickshanks, is entitled The Night That Gustav Mahler Danced the Tango.

0: That was a world premiere, of course, and...
1: And probably never played since. But what a talent Dave Dalwitz was. I mean, he composed the music and the lyrics there, did the arrangement for a large band, and the band included Robbie Chenoweth, Bill Munro and Graham Eames on the trumpets, Derek Bentley on the trombone, reed players Taz Brown, Murray LaDuff and Bob Cruickshanks. Bob Cruickshanks also was the vocalist on that. Dave Dalwitz on piano, of course, Johnny Malpass banjo, Ollie Clark on the tuba and John Woodards on the drums. And that was recorded by Eric Brown at Dave Dalwitz's 80th birthday concert in Adelaide in 1994, and now released on the Lyric label by Geoffrey Orr. Now let's hear from a group that call themselves the Fat Babies, and the tune, Travelin' That Rocky Road.

0: That was Travel on That Rocky Road, a composition of Andy Kirk, played here by the Fat Babies, who comprise Andy Shum on the cornet, John Otto on the reeds, Jonathan Doyle on reeds, Dave Bock on trombone, Paul Lazzaro on piano, Johnny Downtowitz on the banjo, Beau Semple on the string bass, and Alex Hall on the drums. You're listening to Jazz on a Saturday, brought to you by the Victorian Jazz Club. And this is a stage in our program where we talk about upcoming jazz events around town. Firstly, the Victorian Jazz Club events. Tonight, Tamsin West will be back with her Savoy Ballroom Band, with Jason Downs on reeds, Rob Moffat on trombone, Kim Dillon on piano, James Clark on bass, and Ian Smith on the drums. In 2 weeks' time, on Saturday the 23rd of May, we've got the New Harlem Band has reformed, and Ian Smith is the leader on cornet, with Pat Miller on reeds, Bill Morris on tuba, Chris Farley on banjo, Doug Rawson piano, Chris Ludwig on trombone, and Richard Opat on the drums. Then at the end of the month, on the 31st of May, a Sunday afternoon gig at the Victorian Jazz Club, with the featured band being the Martini Set, and that's a special afternoon for dancers with music from 2 until 5 p.m. Now, all these gigs are at the Clayton RSL, 171 Carinish Road in Clayton. Bookings are best made on the Victorian Jazz Club website, vjc.org.au. You'll see the events button, click on that, and then there are RSVP buttons for the different upcoming events. Other gigs around town, the Louisiana Shakers are back tomorrow afternoon at the Clyde Hotel in Elgin Street, Carlton, between 1 and 4 p.m. That's John Kelly on clarinet, Bill Beasley trombone, Pat Miller reeds, Chris Farley banjo, Peter Gray bass, and Kevin Bolton on the drums. And I forgot to mention Steve Temple on the trumpet. That's the Louisiana Shakers tomorrow afternoon at the Clyde Hotel. Also tomorrow afternoon, but starting at 3 p.m, the Punters will be at the Punters Club Hotel in Fitzroy, 376 Brunswick Street, starting at 3 p.m. In Ballarat tomorrow afternoon between 2 and 4.30, Peter Baylor will be there with Ultra Fox and with Georgia Brooks on the vocals. Bookings for the Ballarat Jazz Club, 0456 689 123. And finally, tomorrow evening, the Syncopators will be at Viva Melbourne from 6 until 8 p.m. That's 64 Sutton Street, North Melbourne. A tribute to Louis Armstrong and Frank Sinatra. Bookings and inquiries, www.thesyncopators.com. On Thursday, the 14th of May, the famous Jazz Piano Lunch will be back at the East Malvern RSL from 12 o'clock midday. The doors open. Lunch and music is available from 12:30 p.m. It's a $10 entry fee. Bookings are not required. And the pianists include Kim Harris, Len Gregorian, David Allardyce, Kath Connor, and Peter Mackay. Guest vocalist will be Anita Harris, with Don Gula on bass and Robert George on the drums. That's at the East Malvern RSL Thursday lunchtime on the 14th of May. Then on Sunday the 17th of May, the Peninsula Jazz Club will be back at the Patterson Lakes Community Centre. The band will be the Mississippi Jazz Band, music between 1 and 4 p.m. Bookings 0481 881 891. And then also the same day, the Werribee Jazz Club will be there with the Martini Set, playing between 2 and 5 p.m. Bookings, call Jenny on 0419 558 481. Then on Sunday the 24th of May at 12 o'clock, 12 noon, at the 360Q restaurant in Queenscliff, Shifafa will be the band, led by Sandra Tulte, with Richard Mander on bass, Jason Downs on reeds, Rob Moffat trombone, and Peter Baylor on guitars. You can book through trybooking.com. 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
1: We've been doing a thing recently, we call it Hoagy Carmichael Medley, and I'm sure you're all fans of Hoagy Carmichael. He wrote just great songs. And we do a medley of hoagie things. Unfortunately, I'd forgotten when I programmed this show tonight that Cozzy's just played his lip right off, but he's got to start this next medley too. She'll be right, Cozzy. You beaut. Yeah. We don't call him the Cooter Mongrel for nothing. So here we go with a Hoagie Carmichael medley, and I won't tell you the names of the songs because I'm sure you'll recognise them. It's a guessing game. And the first one is Stardust.

And that was the Bob Bernard All-Stars, and the band there, Bob on the trumpet, John Costello, the Cooter Mongrel on trombone, Johnny McCarthy on clarinet, Chris Tapper on piano, Wally Wickham on the bass, and Laurie Thompson on the drums. Well, I mentioned previously that Catherine Russell has just come out with a new album recorded at the Lincoln Center, and the tune I've selected to play this afternoon is called Keep Your Mind on Me.

That was Hot Off the Press, Keep Your Mind on Me, sung by Catherine Russell, with a band that included Ben Patterson on piano, John Eric Kelso on the trumpet, John Allred on trombone, Evan Arnson on clarinet, and Matt Monasteri on the guitar. You're listening to Jazz on a Saturday, brought to you every Saturday afternoon by the Victorian Jazz Club. Here on 3CR Community Radio 855 on the AM dial. Next, let's hear pianist Teddy Wilson with I Feel Like a Feather in the Breeze.

a piano solo from Teddy Wilson there, recorded in 1936, I Feel Like a Feather in the Breeze. Now let's hear from a group led by trombone player Dickie Wells, recorded in Paris in 1937, Dickie Wells Blues.

0: And that was Dickie Wells Blues, played by Dickie Wells on trombone, accompanied by Sam Allen on piano, Roger Chaput on guitar, and Bill Beeson on the drums, recorded in Paris in 1937. Now let's hear Louis Armstrong and the All-Stars with King of the Zulus.
1: Here's a song we did that was all about one of the big events of the year in my hometown, the Zulu Parade in Mardi Gras week. We dedicated this tune to the man that was elected king of the parade that year. But it wasn't until 1949, 23 years after I made this record, that they elected Satchmo to be the king of the Zulus. That West Indian accent you will hear near the beginning is our trombonist, Trummy Young.

0: Look here, Geechee, what you mean by interrupting my chitlin' rag?
1: Mon, I'm just here from Jamaica, and I don't mean to interrupt a party, but one of me countrymen tell me there's a chitlin' rag going on here. 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

And it just faded out. One of the greatest bands of all time, Louis Armstrong and his All-Stars, recorded in 1957. King of the Zulus, and the band, Louis Armstrong on trumpet, Drummy Young on trombone, Edmund Hall on the clarinet, Billy Kyle piano, George Barnes guitar, Squire Gersh on the bass, and Barrett Deems on the drums. Well, that brings us to the end of Jazz on a Saturday for another week. I've been John Trudinger. Do tune in again next Saturday afternoon at 4 o'clock here on 3CR for another episode of Jazz on a Saturday.

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0: Radio
1: 855. I'm Paul Elliott, also known as Dr. Gonzo. After more than 15 years as a volunteer and presenter at 3CR, I've decided it's time for me to step down. I first walked through the doors as a receptionist for a few hours a week before eventually finding my way onto the airways with Planet X on Thursday nights. That first program, back on the 6th of October 2011, was a mix of everything I loved. Sound samples from the BBC TV show Gurney Slade, the irreverence of the Church of the Subgenius, and music from artists like Phrase and Robin Hitchcock, along with a guest appearance from Simon Strong of Pink Stainless Tail. From the very beginning, it felt like a space where anything could happen, and sometimes it did. Not long after, I took on the role of 3CR music coordinator, working with artists, managers, and record companies to organise interviews and share new releases across the station. Seeing the ever-growing pile of CDs, yes, CDs, made me realise there was an opportunity to do more, to give this music a proper home on air. That led to the creation of Music Matters in 2013, a show I was lucky enough to build alongside two wonderful people, Jane Brownrigg and Renee Paradise. Jane in particular brought such passion and warmth to the program, and her loss in 2024 is still deeply felt. The show continued in her spirit, and I'm incredibly proud of what we created together. When COVID changed everything in 2020, I found myself rethinking what radio could be. Out of that uncertainty came And This One's Introduced By, a format that allowed artists to tell their own stories, to introduce their songs in their own words, and to be heard in a deeper, more personal way. What started as a necessity became something I truly loved, whether it was emerging artists getting their first extended airtime or musicians I'd admired for years generously sharing their stories. Each episode felt like a conversation, a collaboration, and a small piece of history being preserved. Over time, I had the privilege of working with an incredible range of artists, from local voices to international favourites, and almost without exception, hearing the stories behind the music only deepened my appreciation of it. After lockdowns ended, inviting artists into my home studio added another layer to the experience. 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Now it feels like the right time to step aside and make space for new voices. And This One's Introduced By will be taken on by a team of four presenters, and I'm genuinely excited to hear where they take it next. 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Community radio only exists because of that shared spirit, and I've been lucky to be part of it. I'll still be listening to the show and to 3CR.
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3: 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Sorry, I thought there was two sentences. So I was going to stop.
2: That sounded really good.

0: I'm Dr. Gonzo, and this one's introduced by is a 60-minute program where we listen to tracks from an album introduced by the artist who made the album. Thanks for listening, and this one's introduced by Bianco Tranco's debut album, The Imagine Life, is a raw and honest look at what it means to finally grow up. Written over several years, the record captures the distance between the lives we imagine for ourselves and the messy realities we end up living. Across its tracks, the band explores heartbreak, self-doubt, and the struggle to move on. It's a record about learning to let go of people, of expectations, and of the versions of ourselves that no longer fit. The songs move between quiet reflection and the full band release, blending lo-fi warmth with emotional grit. The Imagine Life is about realizing that the stories you tell yourself don't always line up with the truth, the band says. It's about coming to terms with that and finding a kind of peace in the process. The result is an introspective, cathartic debut that marks Bianco Tranco as a band unafraid to dig deep. The Imagine Life is out through their Bandcamp page and on all streaming platforms. Tiff and Mark from Bianco Tranco joins Dr. Gonzo to present the album The Imagine Life on And This One's Introduced By on Community Radio 3CR.
1: Hi, how's it going? I'm Mark. I play bass in a project called Bianco Tranco.
2: And I'm Tiff. I sing in our band Bianco Tranco.
1: We're here to kind of introduce and also give you guys a bit of a rundown of our newly released album, The Imagined Life, which we're really excited to release on Honey Glider Records. Woo-hoo. So just a bit of an intro. We are a project that got started about 5 years ago, just before COVID. Our guitarist, Matt, who kind of spearheaded and masterminded, I guess, and initiated the whole thing, he was a kind of a newcomer to Melbourne and was keen to start a project. So he actually put up a few like ads on Gumtree. Bandmix is another one where he was up, and myself and our drummer Soph got in touch and thought we had a lot in common just in terms of shared musical interests. Some of the stuff we talked about when we first got together with acts like Dive, The Cure, The Smiths, things like that. And then after just one or two gigs, we decided to go out and get a singer, and we came across the amazing Tiff, who Matt found on SoundCloud, actually doing her awesome kind of solo work. And she very graciously decided to come in, and she'd done all these amazing actually vocals over the instrumentals that we already had that Matt had written. And that's how we got started. We played a few awesome gigs before COVID and then kind of had to take a little break as everyone did for that. But then...
2: Yeah, that was... not the best. Like when they found me on SoundCloud, I've been trying to join a band for so long. I love working on my own, but I just really I lack the motivation. So it's good when like working with other people. And I was just so keen to get started. As Mark said, I'd already written songs to their instrumentals before our first practice. I was so keen, and started off, we hit the ground running, and then, yeah, lockdown pretty much straight away. We had our first gig at the Tote, which was awesome. And, yeah, then pretty much straight after that we went into full lockdown.
1: Yeah, it was funny being in lockdown and thinking about, oh, did that really happen? Like in the depths of not being able to see everyone. I'm like, geez, am I still in a band? Is that still happening? But then, coming back from that, we've did a few recordings, put out two EPs in the time since then, but then coming around to The Imagine Life, this is our debut full-length album.
2: Yep. First album. So I think we were pretty nervous to actually put an album together. It's hard enough to get people to listen to an EP, I think, the whole way through. It's a single kind of economy at the moment. Everyone, short song to an EP, I think, the whole way through. It's a single kind of economy at the moment. Everyone, short songs.

0: album came together was just as usual. We had like a few songs kicking around, ideas kicking around. I kind of felt like after doing a few EPs, I felt like it was time we'd earned it. We kind of like graduated to that level where I think we justified putting out a full length. So we got in the studio with our good friend Callum Newton. He produced our second EP, and he's just like an amazing producer to work with. His like workflow is really fast. He knows how to make it like sound really forward and really full. So we booked in a few sessions with him. It was a bit recording it was a bit disjointed because we just like come in, do a few days here, do a few days there. And we didn't have all our songs. Yeah, we were flying blind for a little bit. We, I guess, did like recorded a few and then went away, wrote some more, came back and then did the remainders. But it doesn't sound like it because it sounds like really cohesive. He's a master at like putting it all together. So yeah, it was recorded in spurts over, I guess, this year.
1: Almost two years, I feel like, because we started in 2023, I think, recording.
0: Yeah.
1: So, yeah, it was a big project. Okay, so we are going to listen to our first track now. It's called Another Sheltered Life.
0: This is a really cool track because it kind of, it comes out the gate running. It's kind of like one of our lead singles because it's kind of like upbeat. It's kind of fast. We played it live and we'd have people coming up to us being like, what's that song with like the guitar bit that goes whoop? And we're just like, oh, right. Another Sheltered Life. Yeah, that one. So it was cool to kind of like put it out there and, make that connection for people. All right. What's it about, Tiff?
1: Well, that is a great question. I think the meaning has kind of changed for me over time, which can happen sometimes with lyrics that I write because I don't always know exactly what I'm saying until afterwards and I analyze and I'm like, okay, I think that's something's coming out in me subconsciously. I think the main theme is thinking that you're on track with your life and that's how it's going to be. That's how it's going to go. You've worked through some other... Can I swear? Great. You've worked through a bunch of shit. Everything's kind of looking good and then it all goes to crap again. That frustration, but also the relief of knowing that you didn't... That wasn't the end. That wasn't it, even though you thought it was going to be. So at the time, it was about a specific relationship that I'd been in for a really long time and it had become so toxic, even though I thought it was going to be forever, you know. By the time it was really, truly done, it was like a sigh of relief. And this song was a kind of tribute to that. The catharsis of starting fresh, even though it's frustrating, it's freeing. Yeah. So let's listen to it. This is Another Sheltered Life.

0: This next song is called Baby Blue. I think this started as one of your kind of like solo sketches. Is that right, Tiff?
1: It did. This is the only song we've ever put out that started with an idea of mine. So it was a voice memo from 2018 that was literally just really basic chords on keyboard and the first verse and chorus. And I'd sent a bunch of these random voice memos over to the rest of the guys, and Matt ended up writing something for it, which is, it's so crazy that it was around that long and it actually turned into a full song.
0: Yeah, it was kind of like a last minute, well, not last minute, but like it was one of the last songs that we put together for the album. It was, yeah, kind of surprising. It like sounds different from all of the other ones, which I like. It's all the riffs are like doing different kind of like spidery things, and they shouldn't work together, but they kind of do. Yeah, it's really cool. One of the later ones to come on, and then we had to give it like kind of pride of place up there as like the second track because it's really good.
1: I think you can hear the difference in the song. At least I can. They feel different depending on who started them, who birthed them, I suppose. The songs on the album that you wrote, I think, feel different to the ones that Matt wrote, and then I think Baby Blue feels different to all of them, at least to me. But yeah, it was weird to actually go back and finish it because, yeah, it was 2018 that I'd started writing it, and I was very angsty at the time. I was going through, I was in a relationship, but I was in love with somebody else, and they were in love with me too, but they were with someone else, and it was just this whole messy thing. But I think great songs come out of those situations. But by the time we went to finish it, all of that was over. I don't have either of those people in my life anymore, and I didn't really care anymore, so it was hard to go back and connect emotionally. It was an interesting, what's the word, exercise. But I think it was cool. It went from being in it to being reflective. So yeah, it's an interesting, it's a standout kind of from the rest.
0: Yeah, it's its own kind of beast.
1: Yeah.
0: Awesome. All right, this is Baby Blue.

0: Pinhead Larry.
1: It's our third song.
0: This one's really cool. And one Matt kind of brought in.
1: This was an old one as well, like back before even the first EP was released, right?
0: Yeah, it's one of the instrumentals I think he did while we're in COVID lockdown.
1: Same batch as Rosie, which is from our first EP, and Punch Drunk Love, which is the opening track of our second EP. So it's been around since then.
0: Yeah, I like it because it's just like really simple, but like really simple, like just a real simple kind of like ballad, simple kind of chord progression. But it's just like the melody on it's so cool, the chorus is so cool.
1: Yeah, I think it's the longest song on the album. We don't have any songs longer than 4 minutes, and it's the closest to 4 minutes. And I think we didn't even really notice because it varies a lot throughout the feeling, and yeah, I think because I said like this one's old as well. We had a similar thing where Matt sent all these songs through in lockdown. He called them self-isolation demos, and this was one of my favorites from like the get-go. So I wrote the verse straight away, and then I couldn't think of anything else for the rest of the song, and so it just stayed there. Several EPs came out, and then they were like, come on, we got to do something with this song, please. And finally, we got Pinhead Larry.
0: It had a different name for a while, but then it just became Pinhead Larry.
1: It was ISO 3.
0: But it didn't have a medium? Oh, all right. Who's Pinhead Larry? For the people.
1: Pinhead Larry. It's my it's a past relationship. I was just out of high school, and I met this guy, and I was like, this is what love is. I think I felt I experienced that for the first time, and it was super intense for me, apparently not so much for him. So it was still, you know, we were together for 2 years, this slow realization for me that he was getting less and less interested, but not leaving either, or not telling me that. Just, you know that thing that boys do where they go, I'm just going to be terrible until you leave me.
0: Oh, no.
1: So it was a bit of that going on. There was a bit of kind of abusive behavior. It was really emotionally exhausting. And while it was upsetting and everything, this song is more about just the exhaustion of that situation and frustration, just not understanding, wanting to try and fix it and not being able to accept that it is it's done, it's cooked.
0: Thank you for going deep on that. I actually meant, who's the SpongeBob character?
1: Patrick Starr.
0: All right, this is Pinhead Larry.

0: All right. Bold for a moment. This is one of the two songs I kind of just wrote the instrumental for. I guess I was listening to, I think, like Rock the Casbah by The Clash, and it's got that cool kind of backbeat.
1: Great
0: song.
1: I was
0: like, oh, we haven't really got a beat like that. So I was kind of started from that, and then it kind of evolved to this thing where it's like got this kind of like, I wanted it like to feel kind of like a bit floating and weightless, like a bit like 80s REM. That's like really kind of like simple jangly guitar, but like, having that kind of like feeling of, I guess that song Man on the Moon by REM, just like that kind of like feeling of like floating, weightlessness.
1: Zero gravity.
0: It's another synonym. So, yeah.
1: It's actually my favourite song.
0: Yeah, thank you very much. That was kind of the genesis of it. And then, yeah, Tiff put these really amazing vocals to it. Tell the people.
1: Yeah, it's my favourite. It's my favourite song on the album, and it's probably my favourite. They're probably my favourite lyrics as well. Just more because they're reflective of, how I was feeling about this certain situation, and I think a bit more cynicism and looking at it with a bit more humour rather than taking it so seriously. Oh, I'm heartbroken. Oh, this just like, isn't it funny how shit this is? Is I think more the vibe. Like, you do so much for someone and, okay, lol.
0: So you put some distance from the situation, yeah.
1: Yeah.
0: Looking like kind of like a looking back kind of thing.
1: Yeah, and it's floaty, I feel, just kind of like looking back and going whatever.
0: That's a cool angle on it.
1: Yeah.
0: We recorded it, and then Callum was like, I think it needs something else. So we went away and did a like this kind of guitar piece for it. Like, it's got this little like solo in it. That's the only guitar I kind of played on the album at all. That's just a cool little thing.
1: Yeah.
0: Yeah, this is
1: so let's hear it.
0: Bold for a moment.
1: Bold for a moment.

0: All right. Eyes Wide Shut.
1: Yes. Our fifth song, end of side A.
0: End of side A. This is like a real belter. Just like, I love playing it live. We just speak it like, Surf does like the cannon and then just like barrel into it like boom.
1: It's so fun.
0: Yeah.
1: I think, bold for a moment, but also I love this one so much. It's got, it had single energy, so we put it out as the single, and I feel like it was well received.
0: It's serving single for sure.
1: It's serving single. It is the where we got the title of the album. Mark really liked. There was arguments, okay, about the name of the album, but Mark had brought up a few times the line at the start of Eyes Wide Shut says, "Pick my meds up, mourn my imagined life," and we ended up going the imagined life sounds a bit more dramatic. But I think that Eyes Wide Shut is kind of, if you could generalize the entire album, it's that song.
0: It's got everything.
1: Yeah, that's the theme of the entire thing is, yeah, the disillusionment and realizing that things aren't going to be exactly as you dreamed them to be, and it's probably for the best. Yeah.
0: I really like on this one how, like, the bridge, it has, like, a different kind of feel to it. Like, the verse and the chorus is, like, dramatic, and then the bridge is, like, it takes it to this other area and then just comes around back, like.
1: Do you remember that there was a different bridge?
0: Yeah, there was, like, a jazz breakdown
1: for a while. I really liked the jazz breakdown, but Callum, the producer, did not. He said, "I don't think this is going to take." It's a really poppy kind of song, and so they went away and wrote something else. I do miss the jazz breakdown.
0: It plays in my head every time we play it. I'm like, should I do it? Nah, keep it how it's supposed to be.
1: I'm happy with how it ended up. That being said,
0: how does it relate to the movie?
1: It doesn't. And this is an exclusive. I've not actually seen the movie. I think that the name of it is funny because there's an episode of Kath and Kim where they talk about Eyes Wide Shut, the movie, and it's really funny. And when I think the lyrics, I have something to do with your eyes closed. And, yeah, that was just what came to my head. When I save files on Logic, I give it whatever name comes to my mind. And that's what it was.
0: I haven't seen the movie either. I spent this whole time thinking it was maybe about Tom Cruise getting freaky in a mask or something.
1: It definitely is about that. I know for sure it's about that. Anyway, this is Eyes Wide Shut.

0: I'm Tiff.
1: And I'm Mark. We're from Blanco Trenco, and you're listening to And This One's Introduced By, where the artist, that's us, introduces tracks from their album here on 3CR. Okay, is this futility?
0: Yes. Well, no. Perhaps, is it? This is our sixth song, Side B.
1: Side B. It's a slow burn on Side B. Yeah, it's cool. It's just got like, we have other songs like Homecoming that we've done previously that are kind of similar. Yeah,
0: this is the only like one that's slow build up. Yeah, it's actually tuned down. I think it's in drop D. Is it?
1: I don't know.
0: Which so Matt now has to get a use a second guitar to play it. Which I love. I love how it sounds. One of my favorite bands, Violent Soho, plays all of their songs in drop D. So it just gives it something angsty, I guess, something quite, yeah, a bit dark. And this was one of the last ones we wrote as well. I found it difficult. I was going through a lot of writer's block when we were writing the second half of the album. The first half was easy. We had those songs for ages. But the next five I found super difficult. What this song became, I think the bridge part, the breakdown, I wrote in the car on the way to the studio, just kind of came out of me finally. It really all felt like it was tapping something within, but it actually spans. I started writing it at the beginning of a relationship and being all lovey-dovey, like, if this doesn't work out, I don't even care. Like, I'm just having such a good time. The middle of it was as it was kind of breaking down, and that last part I wrote after the relationship had totally crumbled. So it's a chronological recount of, yeah.
1: Yeah, I was going to say, I really like that this song is like towards the end, it kind of like really ratchets it up. It's like a real classic kind of bridge that gets like higher and higher, and yeah, it just increases that tension, even though the song like starts out really like quiet.
0: And there's not really a chorus either. There's not much repetition.
1: Here's this slab of
0: sad music. And yeah. Whining.
1: All right, this is longing.
0: Is this futility?
1: My
0: this
1: bad.
0: Is this futility.

0: Longing is suffering. This is a cool kind of like short one. I know Matt has talked about it having like kind of like the bones of like a Blink 182 song, kind of like a pop punk type like chord progression melody thing. Not super long, just kind of gets to the point.
1: Yeah, I really like this one. It's punchy, but it's also sorrowful in a way. I think Matt has a great knack for adding that feeling of, it is longing. I think that is actually the sound, is it sounds like longing. And yeah, that was the what it was about as well. Just, I guess specifically for me, it was like going back to an ex thinking like, this is good, this is great, and then obviously it never is, and it felt absolutely terrible. I actually wrote the song the following day, just don't sleep with your ex. That's the lesson that we learn. And that's the message behind the song.
0: There you go. Yeah, that lyric, like, you let me down again. This is the last
1: time. This time's the last time. And it was.
0: It's, yeah, I mean, Matt even gave it, before you even put any words to it, Matt's title for it was Longing is Suffering. So it couldn't have ever been anything other than something dramatic. So
1: yeah, that's
0: this is Longing is Suffering.

0: Jacaranda.
1: Our first single,
0: yeah. This one, it feels like a spiritual successor to this, one of our older songs called Lara. It's just, it feels very tense. It's like maybe a bit like, if you know the band like Block Party, just a whole lot of like tension and hard driving riffs and...
1: big walls of dark, tense chords.
0: Exactly, yeah. It's one of those numbers.
1: We all really were into this song. We had our five ones that we did first, had a massive break, did the other five. This was one of them, and I think we all kind of agree that, like, how are we going to do as good or better than the ones we've already written? That one just came together as we – it wasn't even, like, pre-written. It just – Callum had all these really great ideas as we went, and it just built and built. And we, by the end of it, we're like, oh, my God, this is actually, like, one of the best, I reckon, which is how it ended up being the first single. And it is a bit different in terms of what it's about. It was actually inspired by my friend had a hookup, and the guy was wearing a like a Jesus on a cross necklace, and it kept hitting her in the face.
0: Oh no.
1: So I came from I grew up in a really religious school, and not religious now, but it made me think about all of that religious guilt and shame that comes with, you know, sex. And I think that story just, it made me laugh, and it's kind of what the song is about. Yeah, wanting more and knowing that there is, I don't know, more to life. And also, I guess, religion as a bit of a metaphor for sex itself. People see sex as religion too. But yeah, I like that it's different. I like that it's not all just wah, which is usually what I write about.
0: No, it's cool. It's like, I like it when bands like pick up stories around the place that are like, aren't like necessarily about them, but it's just like things they hear about, or like, yes, yeah, things they pick up from friends or stories. So shout out Mr. One Night Stand, Self Guilt, wherever you are. Thanks for the inspo. This is
1: Jacaranda.

0: Cloud Talk. This one is another instrumental I kind of like put together.
1: Birthed by Mark.
0: Birthed by me. Yeah, I was thinking, I don't know if you know, like the like bands like the XX that make music that sounds like really sort of quiet and minimal, and I thought it would be cool to kind of like have a crack at something like
1: and
0: that.
1: And rhythmically kind of different.
0: Exactly. It's another one that kind of lumbers along a bit. I wrote a bass part that's like maybe a bit too busy for it, but it kind of like, I feel it all comes together. I thought it'd be cool to try this thing where it's like we're building up to this noise in the chorus and the chorus feels like kind of dramatic and then it like kind of falls away and there's like a bit of guitar noise that just like kind of rings out a bit while the rest of the band just drops back to something really minimal. So I think we kind of pulled it off.
1: Yeah, I think so too. Honestly, when I first listened to it, I was like, this is a mess. I was like, this song is a mess. But you are right. It's like once you get your head around it, you're like, oh no, this is really cool. I really like this. And I ended up, I found it difficult to write to because rhythmically I thought it was hard to latch onto. But once I did, I was like, no, this guy knows what he's doing.
0: I don't, but we had to change it. I think we changed it a little bit. Like,
1: yeah, I'm still pissed about that.
0: Yeah, the drums in the studio. Oh, you liked it before.
1: This is band drama. We're airing out grievances. No, I think either way, like, it sounds so good. And when we play it live, it sounds a bit different as well. I love that song. It was really another very cathartic one to write. I have such a bad habit of just hanging on to past relationships and everything. And it was a real, like, okay, now I'm putting this specific relationship to bed. This is what I would say to this person, to their kind of face if I could. And
0: yeah, I love that lyric. Like, I still talk to you in movie moments. Like, you watch a movie and you think about, yeah, this person.
1: Yeah.
0: That's like the kind of vibe. Reminiscing.
1: Reminiscing, yeah. Reminiscing and I wish you well, essentially. Yeah. So this is Cloud Talk.

0: All right, NYE, last song on the album.
1: And last one to be recorded.
0: Last one to be recorded.
1: And the last one to be written.
0: This is cool. It's like, it's got a kind of like, almost like a little, kind of like a dub reggae kind of feel. Like it's kind of like lumbering. But we do it in our way where we kind of build it up into something big and noisy.
1: It's really different for us. It's by far the slowest in terms of, yeah, tempo. It's more, I don't know, it takes its time with things. When I, lyrics-wise, it's one of the first ones that's not actually based on anything personal or anything I've had. It was a made-up kind of story, character, and exploring feelings I was having at that time about looking at my younger self and comparing, but yeah, turning it into something that was had nothing to do with me. It was a hard one to write, as you know. I kept putting it off. I didn't have anything, and it was another one that just day of, it finally came to me. I have ADHD, and it's a real thing that you can't do anything till the last second, and then all of a sudden you get this ridiculous like burst of just being able to do, like your brain opens up and all of a sudden you can. And that was literally this song and the last part. It's like this chant almost that brings the whole song together and the whole album to a close. And I don't know where it came from, but I think it's awesome.
0: Yeah, that ending bit, I don't want to fall in. Yeah. Yeah, that's really cool. Yes, you're right. It's the crescendo of the album. And it's like when we were like picking the track order, we're like, this one has to come last.
1: Yeah. Yeah. And it was funny because Matt wrote the instrumental on New Year's Eve 2 years prior or a year prior. And then I wrote the vocals like a year later on New Year's Day. So it was kind of, it's exactly as it should be.
0: Yeah, it's got that New Year's energy to it. Yeah. This is NYE.

0: All right, thanks for listening. We've been Blankochenko, and
1: thank you.
0: We've given you a run through of our debut album, The Imagine Life, available. You can find it on Bandcamp, all good record stores, the bad ones too. yeah.
1: Everywhere.
0: Exactly. On streaming as well. But thank you so much. Thanks, Paul, for having us. Thank you.
1: Thank you for listening.
2: Thanks for listening to an episode of And This One's Introduced By. I'm Dr. Gonzo, and I'll be presenting another artist with another album next time on

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1: Thank you, Mark Howell and Tiff Brown from the band Blanco Tranco, introducing the tracks from their album The Imagine Life by Blanco Tranco. Keep an eye out when they play at a venue near you. The band mentioned a few musical influences during their chat and also mentioned a couple of bands that they like in their bio. So let's take a listen to a few of them. The Clash, The Cocteau Twins and Brian Eno. Donnie Moe is an atmospheric piece from the Cocteau Twins album Treasure, released on 4AD Records in 1984. Going back to 1975 when Brian Eno released the album Discreet Music with the last piece on the album called Brutal Ardor. But first, this Clash track is an unreleased tune. The Beautiful People Are Ugly Too. I'm Dr. Gonzo. Thanks for listening to 3CR. And this one's introduced by... Bye for now.

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1: 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Over 10,000 residents are set to be displaced, with 6,660 homes to be demolished across 44 public housing towers. 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The Victorian Labor Government is determined to demolish and privatise public housing and sell off public land to developers. See you on Saturday 30th of May. Together we can stop this madness. 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

Well, welcome to Hot Damn Tamale Show right here on 3CR 855 on your AM dial. Another Saturday night, another great evening of roots-derived sounds right here on 3CR. Started off by Hot Damn Tamale. Shake, Rattle and Roll will follow this. The Blues Show at 9:30 and The Saddle with Hillbilly Fever at 11. Rock and Roots at 2 a.m. Sunday morning through till 5. 10 hours of fabulous sounds. Just like that opening bracket, of course, had the instrumental from the Chuck Berry in London album, which originally released on Chess way back when, and that was an instrumental called Night Beat. Really like that. And followed that with a couple of tracks from a CD which is titled Great Googly Moo and More Undisputed Truths, with words that don't even make no sense. Started off with Hocus Pocus, Larry Williams' tune, the fabulous Larry Williams. That was recorded for Specialty, unreleased at the time, finally saw light of day in about the early 90s. Nice one. Then followed that with the title track that the CD take, well, the track that the CD takes its title from. Great Googly Moo came out on the VJ label by the Spaniels back in the late 50s, 1958 to be precise. Spaniels were VJ's first signing, but not under that name. Pookie Hudson and the Hudsonaires was the name of the band. That eventually morphed into the Spaniels, and then there were various lineups over a period of time. The golden period was sort of the late 50s when they had sort of a different lineup from what was their original. A great photo of the band on the liner notes here. I really like that. So, yeah, Great Googly Moo. Look, I might take another VJ track off the CD. This is from the same year. It's by Sheriff and the Ravels. Elmore Sheriff and Aki Along wrote this. It's called Shambaloo. Hope you enjoy it.

Yes, Sheriff and the Ravels. Apparently that was the Cramps, Lux and Ivy's favourite records. And Achy Aylong, I think that's how you pronounce it, was a Trinidadian by birth. He was a co-writer of songs, a TV producer and movie star. And his career in TV spanned from episodes of Wyatt Earp in the mid-50s through to 60 shows like Hawaii Nine and The Virginian, all the way to Cagney and Lacey and the LA Law in the 80s. Apparently still working. He was at back in 2010, was still working in TV. Okay. And one of the classic tunes that sort of just used words to say nothing in particular was, of course, Little Richard, Tutti Frutti. Womp, bomb, bloom, bomb.

Oh, Jack Mavey there with Al Smith and the Savoys from the Combo label back in the mid-50s. Cap Smith had a hand in writing that as well. Jack Mavey is probably best remembered as the composer of Open the Door, Richard. He spent many years as a top jazz muso, and that was around the LA area, and he joined Jake Porter's Combo Records as a session player and arranger. He cottoned on the fact that the hit records were coming quickly with the nonsense titles. So out came Chop Chop Boom, amongst others. And, yeah, nice little track that, enjoyed that. He also played on the novelties Crossover Smash Kokomo by Gina Nunes. And talking about Gina Nunes, I'm going to take a track from them right now. This came out the Aladdin label back in 1956. The track's called Bomb Bomb Lulu.

June Forrest and Eunice Levy there, 1956 was the year. Aladdin was the label. Really rocking it up. Really like that one. All right, let's change it up now. Let's come into something more recent.

0: Oh, a couple of tracks there. The first one came from Mary Chapin Carpenter off her Party Dolls CD. And that's actually a live recording from the Super Bowl number 31, by the looks of it. Down at the Twist and Shout's got that real good Cajun feel, like that. And then the second track was from local artist, the Queen of the Ballerine, as she's known. I like to refer to her as the Hot Damn Gal. I'm talking about Sarah Carroll. Hey, that was off her NQR&B CD. Sarah, welcome back home.
1: Hello, love. It's so nice to be here.
0: It's been a while.
1: Sure has. I came in and had a chat with Tanya Lee Davies last year,
0: right.
1: I think it was, in here. And prior to that it had been, yeah, crikey, I don't know how long, too long. Mm. So, yeah, it's lovely to be in here and lovely to be looking at you.
0: Yes, ditto. And you might let the listeners know, because you were the original presenter of Hot Damn Tamale way, way back.
1: Well, how long ago?
0: No, you were. I sort of got called in.
1: Oh, you did?
0: Yeah, I don't know how long you'd been going.
1: Mists of time. Well, I started out doing guest spots with Gary Young, and then we had our own show, and then I started doing vinyl and shellac fills and things like that, and then the opportunity came up, I think, to have my own time slot, which at that point was on a Wednesday arvo,
0: mm-hmm.
1: which is and that spot now very ably filled by Kate and Susie.
0: I think Tanya Lee Davies has got it now, hasn't
1: oh,
0: she?
1: Oh, okay, so it's her spot now.
0: Yeah, it's
1: okay,
0: her spot. Gotcha. I think so.
1: And so they had a lazy Wednesday afternoon for a long time, and now Tanya Lee's got a fantastic program. Yeah, right. And so Hot Damn Tamale is in its rightful position, really, I think, on a Saturday night.
0: Yeah, starting off a great roots music night here at
1: Hell Swiss, yeah. I was listening to you earlier as I was limping along Victoria Parade. Yeah, when you list all the programs and for, you know, what you said, 10 hours of a mate, it's incredible, isn't it?
0: It is, absolutely. And let's not forget, I mean, this is 3CR's 50th year.
1: Oh, yeah.
0: And really, 3CR was the first public community radio station on air.
1: Correct.
0: By probably about 6 months.
1: Mm-hmm.
0: And we were really, when I say we, 3CR was responsible at the time for introducing a lot of that Americana sound, mm-hmm. which wasn't known as Americana then.
1: Mm.
0: You know, it was blues, western
1: rock and
0: swing,
1: yep.
0: hillbilly,
1: yep.
0: yeah, rock yep. and roll, Zydeco, Cajun.
1: That's right. And some great programs which are still on air, you know.
0: Yeah, absolutely. Awesome. I mean, Blues of the Feeling was right there from the beginning.
1: Yep. And Shake, Rattle and Roll
0: must have been one of the old dogs.
1: Yeah.
0: Yeah, exactly.
1: Yeah, it's incredible.
0: Still going strong.
1: Yeah.
0: So just for those listeners who might wonder, where'd you get the name Hot Damn Tamale from?
1: Well, you know this, don't you?
0: I do, but I'm asking. That was me.
1: Good. Hot Damn Tamale was an expletive that uttered by Elvis during a failed take of Can't Help Falling in Love, which I heard on a bootleg album very kindly given to me by my dear friend Doug Walsh, whose birthday I think is today.
0: Happy birthday,
1: Happy birthday, Doug. It's either today or yesterday. I'm pretty sure it's today.
0: Anyway, either way, happy birthday.
1: So Elvis's Greatest Shit is the name of the bootleg, and it contains, you know, some absolutely horrendous, funny outtakes, but some really bad records, like Old MacDonald and, some really crappy stuff, as you'd imagine. But on this wonderful outtake of Can't Help Falling in Love, he tries to sing the bridge, and he gets to, like a river flows surely to the sea, darling, so it goes, some things are meant, some things are meant, like that. And then you go, oh, shit, Hot Damn Tamale, how's that going again? And I just loved that little bit of audio so much that I turned it into the promo for this show. Yeah, so
0: well
1: that's where
0: done.
1: I came from.
0: And, of course, you're a huge Elvis fan.
1: Oh, yeah.
0: Yeah, which anybody would have known. Listening
1: did you go see the doco?
0: I haven't seen it yet, no.
1: Why not? You've got to see it.
0: Oh, I'm always about 10 years behind.
1: That's cool. Yeah. It'll be around for a while. Don't worry about it.
0: That's for sure.
1: It's so good, though.
0: I just had a text from Peter Somerville.
1: Oh, does he say, I'm looking stunning?
0: He says, Werner, can you tell Sarah she's looking great tonight? Old joke. Cheers. from Peter.
1: Bless you, Peter Somerville.
0: Yeah,
1: thank
0: he's
1: you.
0: Great.
1: That's so nice of you.
0: And then he's got a great little bluegrass hill, old-timey type band.
1: Yeah.
0: You know, the Burning Bridges.
1: Yep.
0: So, it's great.
1: It's awesome.
0: Yep. And let's get back to what we just played. NQR&B, that's the name of the latest CD.
1: It's my most recent album release, yes. But I have just put an EP out as
0: yeah,
1: well.
0: Which you've yeah, just handed yeah, over to me, so we'll play some yeah. tracks from that. Now, we played Diamond in the Mine, which is my favourite song off the album. Mm-hmm. I just love the feel. It's swampy, and I love that sound.
1: Mm.
0: Where did that one come from?
1: Well, it's actually, even though it's a real sort of groovy song and kind of danceable and up vibe, I guess, in the treatment that we've given it, it's actually a pretty sad song, really, with the message, however, that every single one of us is a beautiful, brilliant, unique being, like a diamond in a mine,
0: mm-hmm.
1: Even though you might feel like you're right down in the pit sometimes and you might feel really lonely and worthless and crappy. The message, as with many of the songs on that record, actually, and the last one too, it's like I'm trying to tell these things to myself, but also to everybody else, because it's nice to share, you know, when you have an idea or a revelation about something. And, yeah, I've spent a lot of time on my own in the last sort of 10 years or so, and felt the need to express how that feels, but also, you know, some of the things that I found work when I talk to myself about things, I like to share those, you know. And so, Diamond in the Mind's a good example of that, I guess.
0: Fantastic. Mm. Now, the album came out back in, 2024.
1: Yeah.
0: Gee, time is moving on.
1: Mm.
0: Who was helping you out on the album?
1: Well, it's sort of my favourite band. You know, I play in lots of great bands, but my favourite band to play my own songs with is Shannon Bourne on guitar and Lee Ivan also on guitar, he and I have worked together for, you know, come on 20 years now, and my beautiful kids, Georgie and Fenn, who are my favourite rhythm section. And that's saying something, because I've had the chance to play with many great bass players and drummers and you know, enjoy that when I get to do that. To record with and to tour and gig with and stuff, I can't go past Fenn and George because, a friend said once that we kind of operate on the same metronome together, which is really beautiful way of putting it, and it means that he meant by that the sort of the way we all feel rhythm and time and stuff is identical, and that's partly just familiarity, but also, you know, it's also just the experience that we've had over many, many years of jamming together and playing, and it's developed over that time, so it's just effortless to find those feels and play them live and record that way with the kids. And Lee and Shannon are just tremendous, wonderfully imaginative and flexible and creative guitarists, and they get on great together too, so it's a really good fun band, you know. So that's
0: fantastic.
1: That's the majority of who's on the record. I had my beautiful friend Jackie Marshall, who's my favorite Australian singer and songwriter. Again, that's saying something, because look at, you know, who I work with. And but Jax is, she's a cut above pretty much all of us. And so I was very honoured and delighted when she agreed to sing on a song with me.
0: Is that the song The Way We Talk?
1: That's right.
0: That's the one I'm going to play next.
1: Oh, great. That was a beautiful thing to happen. And also Tim Neal, who's a good mate of mine, who plays in Checkerboard Lounge on keys. He played some clarinet on the record, and he's on piano on the most recent one too, and astounding musician. So, some guest spots and things like that. But, fundamentally just the five of us, you know.
0: Okay, sounds almost like a super group.
1: Well, you know, it's roots/Americana
0: super.
1: Everybody does different stuff, and then when we get the opportunity to come and play together, it does feel a little bit like that. Yeah.
0: Okay. If you just joined the show, my special guest tonight is Sarah Carroll, the Hot Damn Gal herself. She was the one that started Hot Damn Tamale off back in the '80s, I think it was. And that's going back now when you think about it, isn't it? I mean, that's 40 years ago. That's absolutely amazing.
1: Incredible.
0: And, it's still, you know, the torch is still burning for Hot Damn Tamale. I'm keeping it alive.
1: Good on you, Wernie, you bloody legend.
0: Yeah, so it's good to have Sarah back in the studios of 3CR. And besides doing albums like NQR&B, she does solo gigs as well. And you've got a solo gig coming up with Phil Manning.
1: Mm-hmm. The wonderful, amazing.
0: That'll be on Friday, 22nd of May. That's one of the reasons we got Sarah in actually tonight.
1: Yep, got to talk that up because it's going to be a ripper show and the venue is perfect for that kind of thing.
0: It is, you know, absolutely.
1: The idea is that I will play a short set of my own stuff, Phil will do the same thing, and then the pair of us will play together. And we have had the opportunity to do that one other time and we enjoyed it so much that we had a phone call the other night. We were talking about songs and how we were going to work it and everything and we're just both like, oh, and then there's like that. So we're both super excited about it. It's going to be a heap of fun. And, I have tremendous respect, of course, and admiration for Phil as an artist and a person, you know, just in the – and what a huge impact he's had in the Australian music scene and – you know, but he revealed to me, you know, and I'm sorry for all you blues guys out there, but Phil said to me as we were, you know, picking songs and rehearsing and stuff, you know, if I'd heard country before I heard blues, I reckon I would have been a country guy. And I was like, yes! That's my... If I'd heard country before I heard blues, I reckon I would have been a country guy. And I was like, yes!

0: from the old Corner mm-hmm. Hotel, which is still there,
1: yeah,
0: by the way.
1: Hell yeah.
0: And I think John is still running it as well, which mm-hmm. is amazing mm-hmm. Effort as too.
1: Yeah.
0: So you need to, well, you can rock up on the night. Tickets are $35. So it's reserved seating. There'll be food, the bar there, obviously. And Hot Damn Tamale is presenting these nights. And we've had three so far with Jeff Acheson. And while mm-hmm. Jeff is away, Phil has kindly said he'll do some shows
1: Fantastic.
0: For us, which is really great. And yep. the first cab off the rank is you with Phil.
1: Wowee.
0: Which is going to be an absolute ripper. All right, let's take another track off the NQR&B CD. And this one is, we're just talking about it before, you mentioned it. What was her name again?
1: Jackie Marshall.
0: That's it, Jackie Marshall.
1: She's a Queensland singer-songwriter. You must
0: check out.
1: Yes, yeah. You must become familiar with her. She's magnificent.
0: All right, it's The Way We Talk. Just quickly tell us a bit about the song.
1: Well, you know, as the title says, it's about women's ways of communication. That's it.

0: Yeah, oh. That's Miguel.
1: That's it. What a great song. Mm. I love that.
0: Thank you.
1: And who's playing the Hawaiian style?
0: That's Shannon Bourne on slide guitar. He put in a wolf whistle, which he regrets, but I like it, so it stayed. yeah.
1: Good. I'm sort of in the middle of eating a nut bar.
0: You're allowed to eat a nut bar, your nut bar. Hey,
1: Oh, by the way, we just had a call from Frank.
0: Oh, yes.
1: Who said, what an amazing human being Sarah Carroll is.
0: Oh, Frank, God bless you.
1: Yep.
0: That's lovely.
1: He said, absolutely fantastic, and he wished you a happy Mother's Day.
0: Well, that's so nice. Well, that actually, that brings me to something I'd like to mention, if you don't mind, which is tomorrow two things are happening. One, the program I'm involved in over at Triple R, the JVG Radio Method, which I close every Sunday afternoon, as befits the Queen of the Bellarine. is a special Mother's Day program tomorrow. So all

0: all the blokes get kicked out and all the mums come in and we all hang out and have a great time together and sing and play.
1: And who are some of the other mums?
0: Let's see now. We've got Angie Hart, Kerry Simpson, Celia Church, who's John's partner and plays with him in their band Johnny Goes to Church, and she's just a divine singer and songwriter. A young artist called Emma D, I'm not familiar with, so I'm looking forward to hearing her. Tale and Eliza Wolfgram, two of the amazing Wolfgram sisters. Barbie Waters, my old mucker. Who else? Oh, two nuns from East Timor are going to perform. This is at the Brunswick Ballroom at the show after the radio show. So we all do the radio and then we're all going to head over to the Brunny Ballroom and do a show there. So that starts at 5 o'clock tomorrow. And I wanted to mention that because it's going to be really great and so much fun. Marie Ewing, also wonderful older artist who has a magnificently musical family, is going to bring the whole lot of them in, I think. And Fen and George are going to hop up and play a song with me, and I'm on first. So if you want to see that tomorrow at 5 o'clock, Brunswick Ballroom, please be there early.
1: I was at the Brunswick Ballroom last night.
0: Were you? What were you seeing there?
1: Ruthie Foster.
0: Ruthie. Ruthie made me cry like a baby when I saw her last. My God, what a performer.
1: Oh, look, she's absolutely fantastic.
0: Isn't she?
1: She's got one of the best voices.
0: Yeah, but the heart of her, you know, the genuine, beautiful, yeah, she had me in floods of tears. It was just delightful and magnificent to witness her. And Scotty, her accompanist, the piano player, isn't he beautiful? Yeah. And did she have the whole band?
1: She had the whole band. Larry Fulcher and I can't remember the drummer's name, but they just got in from Austin, Texas on Friday, yesterday.
0: Yep. Wow. And went and played a show.
1: Yes, straight to play the show.
0: Tough. That's
1: which
0: very
1: is
0: tough.
1: Fantastic. Yeah. And my only disappointment was that, my favourite song that she did was a Mississippi John Hurt tune called Richland Woman Blues. Absolutely fantastic version of it and very true to the original.
0: Yep.
1: And she said, this was originally done by Mississippi John Hurt. Mm-hmm. And a few people in the crowd said, hey, and clapped. And then she did the Sun classic, That's All Right, Mama.
0: I love her version of that.
1: Yeah, yeah. And we all know who did that originally.
0: Mm.
1: And she went on to say, Elvis did it. And then, but the original one was Arthur Big Boy Crudup.
0: Mm-hmm.
1: And she looked at the crowd expecting something.
0: Yeah.
1: Got nothing. Nobody recognised the name.
0: Well, he's not nearly as well known, I guess.
1: No,
0: but, would think that blues fans who would be there to hear her would acknowledge and be on board with that. You would, yeah.
1: Yeah, that was the only sort of little disappointment I had. But other than that,
0: I hope you made lots of noise for him, Werner. Hope you did, because I would. I'd just do that anyway. I think it's important.
1: It is.
0: Yeah. I love the fact, I talked about this when I got to interview her, that how brilliant it was that her album, which was the first album by, I think the first full album by a female artist on Sun, was also the first one to win a Grammy.
1: Yes.
0: So exciting.
1: That's right.
0: I got to meet her not long after that had happened, and we were both just jumping up and down with excitement about that. Yeah, it's so cool. So cool.
1: Okay, talking with Sarah Carroll here on the Hot Damn Tamale Show. She's the original Hot Damn Gal. And has come back home, so to speak, in inverted commas, for this show, which is nice, and it's good to have her in the studios here. Now, Sarah, you've got a new EP out called Get Low, which you've just given me, and we'll play a track off it. Which one would you like me to play? And we'll talk about it after we've had a listen.
0: Let's see. Well, let's play the first track, because it's a little tiny song, which I really love. And then maybe later on when I've buggered off to go to the party, you can play something longer.
1: No worries.
0: If you feel like it.
1: Without a doubt.

0: Sarah Carroll off her new EP called Get Low, just out, I assume?
1: Yeah, March. It came out.
0: Mm-hmm. Okay, yeah, that's just recent.
1: Yeah.
0: Bird and the Bear.
1: Yeah.
0: What's it about?
1: It's about me and Chris.
0: Okay.
1: Actually, yeah.
0: Long-time partner, Chris, who sadly departed.
1: It's sort of about when I first started sort of touring and the impact that that had on our relationship, actually.
0: Right.
1: Yeah.
0: So you're the bird.
1: Correct. Naturally. Because there was only one bear.
0: That's right. Yeah. Exactly. Exactly.
1: Yeah.
0: Oh, yeah, it's a nice tune, that.
1: Thank you.
0: I really like that. And we'll play one more track off the EP. Where can people get a copy of it? Besides the Odeon Richmond next Friday, not this Friday coming, but the one after.
1: I'll have plenty for sale there. They're only $15, folks, so, you know, bring your folding money. Bandcamp's the best place. So you can just head to Bandcamp, Sarah Carroll, Get Low, and buy a copy, and we'll send you one straight away. You can either buy it on CD or digitally, as is, you know, the go these days. Lots of people, you know, fewer and fewer people having, although some kids at school the other day were saying that they were looking into buying a CD player, and somebody else said that Sony was bringing back the 5-stacker. So, yeah.
0: CDs are coming back.
1: Of course. Like, they never really went away.
0: No, they didn't.
1: I have consistently sold more CDs than records. You know, I've had some stuff out on vinyl as well, like NQR&B came out on vinyl. CDs always, you know, 2-to-1 sell better. So it's a cohort, I guess, a demographic sort of thing. But, you know, those of us who still have CD players in the car, it's the best place to listen to music.
0: Oh, absolutely.
1: Isn't it?
0: Absolutely.
1: Long trips and stuff. Love it.
0: Mm.
1: So, so it's available at Bandcamp, and you can visit Cheer Squad Records and Tapes online. If you can't remember the Bandcamp thing, think of Cheer Squad. And they've got it for sale there because they've released it for me. So, bless them.
0: Well, like vinyl is, you know, what is it, $60 to $100 roughly these days for an album.
1: Not when I sell it, but can be. Yeah,
0: it can be.
1: Mm.
0: And it's becoming sort of an elite spending item. So a lot of young kids who still want their music and they delve back into the older sounds, the classic sounds, are looking to buy it on CD.
1: Isn't that interesting?
0: Yeah, which I found, you know, happening over a period of time.
1: Yeah,
0: so it's great.
1: And it's, you know, so convenient and all the things that we were told initially, hey, you know, it's so convenient. The sound quality is so great. You don't have to get up in the middle and turn it over. And, you know, it's cool that vinyl's found, you know, new sort of interest
0: and
1: market and everything. That's awesome. But, you know, if it's not affordable for people, then they're gonna find a way, aren't they? Like we always do.
0: All right. So as we've mentioned, you're playing with Phil Manning on Friday, 22nd of May at the Odeon in Richmond. Should be an absolutely super show.
1: And it's not a big room, Werner, is it? It's
0: about
1: 50 or something? Yeah,
0: it seats about 50, so, but the sound is immaculate.
1: Yes, and it's one of those beautiful listening rooms that, you know, musicians love to play in, particularly songwriters, because we really feel like we can, you know, connect with our audience there.
0: Yeah.
1: And everybody hushes up and listens, and it's
0: absolutely
1: beautiful. It's a beautiful environment.
0: And there's a great connection with the audience as well, because when we had Shannon Bourne, in, you know, along with Jeff there a couple of months ago, there was a lot of audience participation.
1: Yeah.
0: And some of Shannon's comments were quite funny.
1: Yes.
0: A very dry sense of humour.
1: Indeed.
0: But it was really good.
1: Awesome.
0: You know, that feedback.
1: Well, I'm sure it's going to be just like that.
0: Actually, one woman said, oh, I didn't know. She sat right up the front and she just sort of said to Shannon, I didn't know you could do this.
1: she said, he would have loved that.
0: That's right. She said, oh, where you been hiding? And Shannon,
1: what?
0: And Shannon retorted back, oh, I've been hiding in plain sight.
1: Yes, hiding in public.
0: That's
1: for
0: right,
1: a really long time.
0: Hiding in public.
1: Yeah,
0: great comment.
1: That's very funny.
0: All right. So for the night with you and Phil, what are we going to get?
1: Well, I've got a couple of new songs on the go. I might try and polish one up in time for the gig, but I do have, you know, a considerable catalogue of material that I'm really, really delighted to play for people, things that you know, connect with people and, you know, make them laugh and make them cry and all that sort of deal. And so I'll be performing all original stuff in my set. Phil, I imagine, will do a mixture of his own songs and some covers. And then when we play together, we're going to do original and covers and whatever we feel like. So it's, you know, it'll be well rehearsed but loose. That's, you can expect
0: and,
1: that.
0: And that's the way it should be, particularly that last set.
1: Yeah.
0: You know, I like to see people or artists push the envelope a bit.
1: Yeah.
0: Which is part of the whole thing.
1: Correct,
0: you know?
1: Yeah. It's really nice to be in a space where you can, you know, respond to somebody else. And, you know, it worked so beautifully last time. I'm really looking forward to it this time.
0: Fantastic. Mm. Sarah Carroll, a.k.a. the Hot Damn Gal. Thanks.
1: You are.
0: Thanks for coming in tonight. And we better let you go because I know you got, well, it's the end of the show anyway. And you've got a party to go to, which is great news. I'm going to take one more track from the EP, and this one's called Write Me a Letter in French.
1: This one's for Shannon.
0: All right. And what do we got on that? We've got 2 minutes, and we've got 2 minutes left.
1: Let's go.
0: And I want to thank everybody for listening to Hot Damn Tamale. I want to thank Sarah Carroll for coming in
1: great
0: tonight
1: to
0: have a bit of a chat. Next week, my special guest will be Phil Manning,
1: oh,
0: the other half of the show. So. There you go. Write me a letter in French.

And a very good evening. Welcome to Shake, Rattle and Roll here on Community Radio 3CR. I'm Eddie Lay. I'm here to take you through to 9:30 with some mighty fine rock and roll rockabilly. A bit of rhythm and blues thrown in as well. And what a great, great, great hot damn tamale we're going to put on tonight. It's good to hear Sarah back in the studios. Long stalwart of 3CR in the early, early days. And it's good to hear her still doing very, very well. Nice to hear you, Sarah, and hopefully can catch up with you again sometime. We're having a program up tonight, and of course with Big Joe Turner, and probably the best version of Shake, Rattle and Roll you can ever hear. But we're here to present rock and roll, rockabilly, rhythm and blues, and I guess probably all I can say is Jenny, Jenny, Jenny.

Emil Kilgore, Everybody Needs a Little Love, and I played it especially for our country cousin John West out there in Glen Innes in New South Wales, up in the highlands there. John West at Radio 2CBD, community radio up there, and listens to the show every week. And he also presents a couple of great shows on 2CBD, particularly Saturday morning with the Wild West Vintage Country Show from 6:30 through to 9. So I hope you enjoyed that one. John, I bet you haven't heard that one before. Country artist Mel Kilgore with a little bit of rockabilly. Also in the bracket, we have Matt Curtis, Granddaddy's Rockin', Johnny Otis, Humdingaling, and Jimmy Madden with Jenny, a song also recorded by Eddie Cochran, because I'm a big fan of Eddie Cochran, but I think that's a better version than Eddie Cochran's is. People will probably disagree with me, but it's a great version. 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Hot Damn Tamales, 7 o'clock, Shake, Rattle and Roll, 8 o'clock, 9:30, Blues with a Feeling, 11 o'clock, Hillbilly Fever, and 2 a.m. we have the Rock and Root Show. 10 hours of great, great music here on Community Radio 3CR Roots Music. Been going for many, many years. We're celebrating our 50th birthday this year, and on the 4th of July, I think it's the Collingwood Town Hall, the Fitzroy Town Hall, I'm not sure now off the top of my head. We'll be having a big do there on that day, so look out for that as well. And in a couple of weeks' time, we'll also be starting one of our fundraisers. So stay tuned for that. It's the Radiothon coming up. We do need donations for that. Last year we only received $627, I think, was raised on Shake, Rattle and Roll. Our target this year is $1,100. But you don't have to wait for Radiothon days to donate. You can do that any time by calling 94198377 during office hours and make your pledge to 3CR, hopefully Shake, Rattle and Roll. And build that total up, and let's see if we can hit the $1,100. A total for 3CR this year will be $300,000, which is up on last year, but of course everything goes up. As we all know, we're all paying for it out of our pockets. Enough talk for me, and track coming up, Boyd Bennett.

0: Oh, what a fabulous track there from Ray Smith, one of my favourite Ray Smith songs. Very underrated singer, he had some great stuff, and that's it's just one of them, but others are so young, that's all right. Lemon's Blue, fabulous. Rockin' Bandit, Sail Away, Candy Doll, heaps and heaps of them. This is on a great CD entitled Travelling with Ray, and 33 smash hits, and I'm pretty much to say that 30 of them are great, about 3 of them are not. Have a look around for it. It's a fabulous CD. And it came out on, what label did it come out on? Dunhill Records. But a great, great CD. Originally with Sun Records, but he didn't have much luck with Sun Records. And went over to Dunhill and had some great stuff there. But still, he's not regarded as one of the top rockabilly singers or rock and roll singers. Prior to that, we heard a track from Everett Dean, I should say, and a track called Daylight from Heaven. And Everett Dean, he was all the rage here in Melbourne about 20 years ago when he made a visit here, and a rockabilly singer from America had a long chat with him then, and a hell of a nice guy. Still around, and he recently released another new album, which I can't think of the title of it at the moment, but I can't even tell you the tracks because I couldn't find the track listing on the website. But had some great stuff out about 20-odd years ago, perhaps a bit less than that. I think he probably released a few albums after that. Blockbusters, Take It and Get It, Boyd Bennett, Move. 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Time is around about 25 minutes past 8 o'clock.
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0: Yes, if you happen to be struggling or know somebody that is struggling, give that phone number a call, 1300 111 500, 9 a.m. to 9 p.m. except public holidays. 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Let's hear from Murray Adams.

0: taking the land. We're gonna teach you a lesson.
1: 2 days in the camp.
0: I told the judge, don't you ruin her name. I broke the law and I don't take the blame. He said, son, you're only a child. We're gonna keep your mama here
1: with us for a while.

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1: hit the floor.
0: Well, me and my chick, we take in a show, cause that's the only place that we can go anymore. The show let out at 5:05. The next day, Mark was back in
1: jail again.

0: Oh, Melbourne's Roads to Zaire, great number there. Dear John, of course, it was recorded originally by Hank Williams, if I remember rightly. And great version there, Mick Frannick out there, the Roadsters with Steve Mander on guitar. And prior to that, we heard a track from, who did we hear from? Gene Davis, Curfew, and also Tar Heel Slim and Little Ann. Anything for you, I played it especially for Francis out there in Brony, she would have enjoyed that. Marie Adams, A Fool in Love. You're listening to Shake, Roll and Roll here on Community Radio 3CR. And time is around about 26 minutes past 8 o'clock. And we'll have a quick message and we'll be back with a track from Donny White.
1: Disabled people are worth every bloody penny. I'm okay with spending money on the supports that we need.
2: There's more than 400,000 people who should be on the DSP, but are on JobSeeker instead.
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0: It's a very important message there from 3CR regarding disability rights. Let's hear from Donny White.

Australia's own Barry Stanton there with his version of the Roy Hamilton song, Don't Let Go, and it was a big hit for him, Barry Stanton. He had a couple of great tracks too, Barry. Good voice. And your brother, Rod, I think it is, wrote a lot of his tracks that he had, the hits that he had. Elvis Presley, The King, One Broken Heart for Sale,

0: Baker Night, Reeling and Rocking. We opened that set up with Donny White, Your Kind of Lovin'. 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Time is about 13 minutes to 9 o'clock. And still got plenty of great music coming your way. 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
0: Along with our radiothon, we need subscribers to help keep 3CR on the air. 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And I was got to correct myself there before I said Rock and Roots will follow Blues with a Feeling. Of course, Hillbilly Fever thrown in the middle there. And but it's all part of the great lineup here on Community Radio 3CR. I forgot which program I was doing. I was thinking I was presenting Hillbilly Fever. Anyway, what are we looking at? Let's hear a track from Ronnie Wade. And one I've never played on the show before, but I'm sure you'll enjoy it. And he don't work.

We've got a little bit of a problem there. The CD player doesn't want to work. All right, let's see how we flip over to the other CD and see how we go.

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0: Yeah, book a Highland there with the right time. Buddy Lowe, Kiss Me Goodnight. Jerry McGill and the Top Cats, Love Struck. And we opened the bracket up with Ronnie Wade with Andy Don't Work. And took a survey, somebody did it several years ago, how many songs came out in the rock and roll era featured the name Annie. I think they came up with about 50-something songs. Amazing. Very popular. Maybe it just rhymed better. I'm not sure why. And some of the other names. But anyway, there we go. But Ronnie Wade, Annie Don't Work. You are listening to Shake, Rattle and Roll on Community Radio 3CR. Time is 2 minutes to 9 o'clock. And I've had a phone call from Frank out there in Noble Park, who would like to wish each and every mother out there a very happy Mother's Day tomorrow. So thanks very much for your phone call there, Frank, and we appreciate that. And we have the Blues of Feeling coming up tonight after Shake, Rattle and Roll, and then the Hillbilly Fever and the Rock and Root Show. And the Rock and Root Show tonight will be, there'll be nobody in the studio tonight. It's a pre-broadcast, pre-recorded program. So stay tuned for that as well. It's all part of the great lineup here. All right. Well, time is absolutely flying. I think we better keep the boss happy for a few minutes and come straight back to present a track from a chap by the name of Fuller Todd.
1: This is Irene Bolger, former Secretary of the Nurses Federation in Victoria. Throughout the nurses dispute in 1986 and the waterfront dispute in 1998, 3CR was always there, broadcasting the voices of workers in struggle.
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0: Yes, and I mentioned earlier on, of course, our radiothon is coming up very, very shortly. 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
1: Right, you are listening to 3CR here on Community Radio. And, who are we going to play next? I think we might play... No, I just don't know who we're going to play. We've got a CD player's decided it's going to be a little bit difficult tonight. And only on some CDs, but we'll see how we go with it. But just give me a few seconds to queue up something and we'll see what we can do. And here we go. This time we get here from Paul Wayne. That's all right.

0: Yeah, Paul Wayne there with That's All Right. I played especially for Mary up there in Upper Ferntree Gully, who listens into the program. Listens most of the night. You know, Hot Damn Tamale, Shake, Rattle and Roll, Blues of Feeling, Hillbilly Fever. Through to about 12:30, I think she listens. Then she decides to hit the sack, so I'm sure she would have enjoyed that. Something she probably never heard before. That's All Right. Paul Wayne. Jim Wilson in there in the Flares, Have a Tear on Me. Ernie Barton, Stairway to Nowhere, and Fuller Todd with Top 10 Rock. You are listening to Shake, Rattle and Roll on Community Radio 3CR. We're getting through the night. A few little hiccups here and there, but it happens with CD players occasionally. They just, for some reason, they just don't want to play certain CDs. And generally it's pretty good, but I've been caught out a couple of times tonight. Press the button and nothing happens. And you've got to quickly try and line up, queue up something else. Okay, I got a track coming up from, who we got next? Gary Hodge. We're coming up very, very shortly. And I think we better have a message to sort things out. And that one doesn't want to play either. We're not having much luck.
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0: Australia's own Johnny Reb and his Rebels, Rock On, a track originally recorded by Trini Lopez in his early days, long before a pathetic album he released live at PJ's. He produced some great rockers in his early days there, Trini Lopez, and that's just one of them. Hank Ballard in there, Are You Forgetting, Rusty, and Doug Kershaw, Hey May, the Cajun Country Rockers, and Gary Hodge, Not For Love Or Money. You are listening to Shake, Rattle and Roll. Coming near to the end of the program, I've got a couple of more tracks to play before the Blues for the Feeling program is on. I'm not sure who's presenting it tonight. Probably Hayden, but we'll have to wait and see. So stay tuned for that. Always a great program. And a track coming up from in a moment from Moon Mullican.
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Yeah, there we were, Buddy Knox there, and Rock Your Baby to Sleep. All right, time for me to disappear from Shake, Rattle and Roll. Chris Davis ready to jump in the driver's seat to take you through 90 minutes of fabulous blues. He always puts on a great show. And so stay tuned for that. From me, it's good night. I won't be back on Shake, Rattle and Roll for about 8 weeks or so. I'm going to be in Sydney the next time I was rostered on. Mark Langdale will be presenting the show, but it's also the first night of the Radiothon. I'll be back next week to present Hillbilly Fever, so I look forward to catching up with some of you then. Some of you listen through, others don't. But you only want to hear rock and roll, but I'll play Hillbilly Fever next week. Going out with one of my favourite tracks, Marie Adams, The Light Still Shines. From me, it's good night. Stay tuned for Chris.

Welcome to Blues with a Feeling, and thanks to Eddie for Shake, Rattle and Roll, always an enjoyable program. And now time for a bit of blues. Little Walter starting off with the theme song, and Chris Davis at the microphone this evening. And I've got a usual bit of a mix-up. I mean, my whole life's a bit of a mix-up. But I'll start off with Lonesome Sundown and I Stood By. Ooh, no, I won't. I'll start with this first. Try that.

Yeah. Now, what did I just play? You're Too Late, Baby. That's right. Silas Hogan. And before that, Arthur Alexander. And Sally Sue Brown, which he recorded for Judd Records in about 1960. And before that, Lonesome Sundown. Gonna Stick to You, Baby. And, oh, two from him, yeah. I'm not particularly well organised this evening, which won't affect how good the music is. It just means I'm a bit cluttered. Sound the Bells coming up next. Clarence Garlow. And then one from Leroy Washington, My True Life.

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I hope I've got this one queued up for you.

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It's just one I wanted to play. Champion Jack Dupree and Junker Blues. On the liner notes here, it says that it's the song that Fats Domino changed to you, or hung the structure on, used the structure as the form for his first record, The Fat Man. Yeah, when I press the button to start the turntable, it does or it doesn't. It won't stop or start on control. So it's I've shifted to the other turntable, and we'll see if this one works. Nappy Brown and That Man.

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I've been rearranging the lighting in the studio. They've had the lights fitted so that they throw the shadow of the stylus head onto the record so you can't see where the track is. So I've switched them round. That one worked a lot better. I'll try another vinyl one now on the other turntable and see how it goes. That last one was Isabella by Charles Sheffield. And now I've got Nappy Brown on the turntable again. And when I played the right time before, that was the one I meant to play. I said that man, but I meant the right time. It should have been his big break, but he recorded that, wrote it and recorded it, and Ray Charles took off with it. So the one I'm going to play now is Two-Faced Woman and a Lying Man, Nappy Brown.

Man, you talking about feeling bad? 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I didn't even have a drink in the place. You know about how I feel. Feeling low down, I tell you. 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He owed me $2. Couldn't get him to pay me. That's one thing, you lend your money out, and when you see the guy, they may like to done forgot it. Now this morning I need a drink so bad. Ain't got a dime, I can't even buy a 10-cent shot. Where's Curtis? Somewhere off there with Maybelle or Susie or some of them. Have you ever had the blues? Yes, have you ever had the blues? Have you ever had the blues? Yes, have you ever had the blues? If you ever had the blues, you know just how I feel. I tell you what I believe I'm going to do. I'm going on down to Big Mary's place and see if I can't stand on for at least a 10-cent shot. 'Cause the way I'm feeling this morning, I'm trembling like a leaf. I got to get that first drink, and I ain't got no money. But I got to have a drink, man. I'm telling you like it is. Yes, baby, I want you to come on back. Baby, I want you to come on back. 'Cause you may not know it, honey, but things has began to get tight like that. Hey, Charlie. Man, am I glad to see you. I want a little drink, Charlie. You know when I have money, I buy you guys a drink. But this morning, I'm trembling like a leaf. Charlie, come on, go with me by Big Mary's. Maybe she'll let me have a 10-cent drink if you tell her. You going? Man, you sounded good to me. Thank you. Oh, thank you for what you done to me. Ha ha.

One of the things I was should have done earlier, and I'll catch up with it now. On Friday the 22nd of May at the Odeon, Phil Manning and Sarah Carroll are putting on a program there. $35 reserved seating, 7 p.m. at the door, and there's food and there's a bar and all that sort of stuff, and be very worthwhile evening down there with Sarah and Phil, and I think that's been put on by Werner Martin, and congratulations, Werner, you're doing a great job. Okay, that's Phil Manning and Sarah Carroll, Friday the 22nd of May at the Odeon in Richmond at 7 p.m. Okay, now back to the music. That was. I love that swamp pop music. Before that, 10 Cent Shot by Piano Red. And Blue Charlie started that little bracket off with I'm Gonna Kill That Hen, which, of course, he was only exaggerating. I mean, we don't extol violence here at 3CR. Irene featuring King Carl and Guitar Gable has come up next. And then I've got one by Bobby Blue Bland. So we'll wait for that one. Here we go.

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Willie's Blues, Willie Egan's. 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Yeah, fantastic. Blind Living. Oh, no, no, before that. I played another one, Those Lonely, Lonely Nights by Earl King before that, and Blind Lemon Jefferson, Rabbit Foot Blues before that, and Bobby Bland, I Woke Up Screaming. Yeah, Blues with a Feeling, 10:45. Yeah, only 15 minutes left. Oh, that Willie Egan's album is just great. I've started playing a lot of vinyl lately and dragging out a few treasures like that. It's utterly worth it. Now, I think I've got, I'll put another Earl King track on, yeah. My Love is Strong, I like this one too. Earl King.

Oh, excuse me. Oh, that wasn't meant to go to air. Well, I mean, I hope it didn't. I don't think it can get through the thing out the sock over the microphone anyway. That just about brings the program to an end. I've got one to go. Clarence Garlow. I guess we've got to cue it up again. I got out of whack with that a little attack of flu there that I picked up somewhere, unfortunately. Yes, that was Buddy Guy, 5 long years. Before that, Bad Luck and Trouble, Boogie Jake. And the last one I'm going out with is Clarence Garlow and Carry On. And I hope you've enjoyed the program. I had a bit of a rough start to it with not being able to see the turntables properly. I know they're not very far away and stuff, and the lights are on, but when the light is running along from the back of the tone arm to the record, it's hard to see where the needle is dropping in the track. Yeah. Hope you enjoyed the music anyway. That was the main thing. I'll be back in about 8 weeks, and I'll go out with Clarence Garlow and Carry On. I hope. Things have gone wrong all night. Try this one.

Welcome to the Hillbilly Fever Show on 3CR Community Radio. I'm your host, Lorraine, and I'm serving up a smorgasbord of Australian vintage country music, including songs by Slim Dusty, Athol McCoy, and Joy McKean, just to name a few. Tonight's show is a pre-recorded show, and I am coming to you from my rejigged home recording studio, which, if you love audio technology, you can appreciate how thrilled I am to try out some new gear. So listeners, as this is a pre-recorded show, please do not call into 3CR, as there will be nobody here to take your call. But first, I'd like to acknowledge another outstanding Blues with a Feeling show. Blues with a Feeling will return next Saturday night at 9:30 p.m. Let's kick off this pre-record by wishing mums a wonderful Mother's Day for Sunday, the 10th of May, 2026. And this song is dedicated to you, Many Mothers by the McKean Sisters.

0: Well, I think the main request for this week is a very old number. One of the first songs I think I ever sang on the Australian radio, the old Black Sheep. The Black Sheep.
1: In a quiet little village, not so many miles away, there dwelt a rich

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I'm glad our mother cannot know, for she is in her grave. I am his son, but not your kin, from now till judgment day. The old man clasped the black sheep's hand, the crowd then heard him say, don't be angry with me, lad, I turned you from my door. I know that I was hasty, I've repented o'er and o'er. I wish I'd given you another chance, for you have stood the test.

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7: 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My name is Lorraine and I'm presenting the Hillbilly Fever Show until 2 a.m. And just a reminder, this is a pre-recorded show, so please do not call in as nobody will be here to take your call. Now, the songs I just played was Many Mothers, a remastered version by the McKean Sisters. Next was G'day G'day by Slim Dusty. Then we had The Black Sheep by Tex Morton and Sister Dorry, and then Teardrop Waltz by Tommy Mac. Next up is Sugarcane Country by Buddy Williams.

0: 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If you have just tuned into my show for the first time, I'm playing 100% vintage Australian country music. And just to remind listeners, the show is a pre-record, so please do not call in, as nobody will be available to take your call. The songs I just played was Sugarcane Country by Buddy Williams. Next was Far Lap by Kevin Shegog. And then we had the Schneider Sisters with That's What I Like About the West. And then Ethel McCoy with Tassie is the Star. Next up is Reg Lindsay with Way Out There.
1: Here's one that I hope the folks will like. It's called Way Out There.

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0: You're listening to the Hillbilly Fever show here on 3CR. Your presenter is Lorraine, and I am playing 100% vintage Australian country music until 2 a.m. And just to remind listeners that this is a pre-recorded show, so please do not call in, as nobody will be available to take your call. Now, the songs I just played was Way Out There by Reg Lindsay. Next was Texas Sally by Shirley Toms. And then was Lazy Harry. Next was Texas Sally by Shirley Toms. And then

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I shaved my beard and mustache the morning I was born. 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

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Oh, I've had some great adventures. 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I've tamed man-eating monsters from lions down to fleas. I've swum the wide Pacific. I've sailed around the moon. I've waded 40 feet in snow the 31st day of June. Oh, I'm a true

Oodley, oodley, oodley, oodley, oodley, oodley. Now once when I was a flyer and in my aeroplane, I flew across to Paris and started back again. When I got halfway over that blasted motor boat, so I left the jolly thing set up there and just got out and walked. Oh, I'm a truthful fella.

Now once when I was shipwrecked on some islands in the sea, by cannibals I was captured and tied up to a tree. Now they danced and beat the tom-toms, then they got rather rough. They said I wouldn't make good steak because I looked too tough. Oh, I'm a truthful fella, folks call me True Blue Hill. I never told

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Now, the songs I just played was Shearing Time by Arthur Blanche. Then we had A Sinner's Prayer by Lily Connors. Next was My Castle of Dreams Came Tumbling Down by the Schneider Sisters. And then it was True Blue by Gil Harris. Next up is The Valley Where the Frangipani Grow by the McKean Sisters.

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And listeners, this is a pre-recorded show. I'm doing this from my new U-Butte home studio. Now, the songs that I just played was The Valley Where the Frangipani Grow with the McKean Sisters, and then Melbourne Airport Tullamarine by Kevin Shegog. And then it was South Australia by the original Bushwhackers and Bullockies Bush Band, and then Wagon Trains North by Slim Dusty. Next up on the Hillbilly Fever Show is more wonderful Australian vintage country music, and this time it's Athol McCoy with Wandering On.

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If you have just tuned into my show for the first time, I am playing 100% vintage Australian country music. And just to remind listeners, this show is a pre-record, so please do not call in, as nobody will be available to take your call. Now, the songs I just played was Wandering On by Athol McCoy. Then we had Out on the Warrego by Ron Peters. After that was Lofty by Buddy Williams. And then we had Ard Attack by the original Bushwhackers and Bullockies Bush Band. Next up is Cuddles and Kisses by Lily Connors.

0: I suppose some folks would think we're crazy, but...
1: Oh, I don't care what they say. 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
0: Remember the night he woke us up on the prairie? 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I call that a friend.
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3: 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Of course, you're listening to 3CR, and I am playing 100% vintage Australian country music. And the songs I just played was Cuddles and Kisses by Lily Connors. Next, we had Why Did the Blue Skies Turn Grey by Shirley Toms. And then we had Valley of Love by Frank Ifield. And lastly, but not leastly, we had the Lagarde Twins, and they performed There's a Bridal Hanging on the Wall. Next up is Buddy Williams with That Dappled Grey Bronco of Mine.

has cried. Here, lad, a glass of beer. A miner spoke, we for a joke all called him Parson Joe. Don't touch the

That's why, young lad, 'twould make me sad to see you touch that drink. Your mother, dear, if she were here, I wonder what she'd think. My mother's dead, he sadly said, but see her still you may. This picture's

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If you have just tuned in to my show for the first time, I am playing 100% vintage Australian country music, and just to remind listeners, this show is a pre-record, so please do not call in as nobody will be available to take your call. The songs I just played was That Dappled Grey Bronco of Mine by Buddy Williams, then it was Sunset Yodel by the Lagarde Twins, next The Story of Parson Joe by Tex Morton, and then we had Slippin' Around Sweet Georgia Brown by Tim McNamara. Now I'm going to play another Fall of Rain by the original Bushwhackers and Bullockies Bush Band.

We grew up together, you and I. Why, we were even born on the same night in May. I straddled you when I could hardly walk, and fed you with a handful of hay poked over the stove. We've known each other for a long time, pony boy, and now we'll be parted. You must travel a lonely road. Goodbye, old pal.

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1: You're listening to the Hillbilly Fever Show with Lorraine here at 3CR. And the songs I just played was Another Fall of Rain by the original Bushwhackers and Bullockies Bush Band. Next was The Rocky Rodeo by Joan Ridgway. Then we had Riding Home at Sundown by Buddy Williams, and then Pony Boy by the Lagar Twins. Next up is The Passing of Cobbler Jack by Gordon Parsons.

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If you have just tuned into my show for the first time, I am playing 100% vintage Australian country music. And just to remind listeners, this show is a pre-record, so please do not call in, as nobody will be available to take your call. Now, the songs I just played was The Passing of Cobbler Jack by Gordon Parsons. Next, we had The Faithful Old Dog by Shirley Toms. Then it was The Kelly Gang by Buddy Williams. And then Wrap Me Up in My Stock Whip and Blanket by Tex Morton. Next up is Clem Williams, and he's performing Let's Take a Trip to Melbourne.

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3: 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And the songs I just played was Let's Take a Trip to Melbourne by Clem Williams. Next we had Mad Sam Fuller by Buddy Williams. And then There's a Love Knot in My Lariat by Frank Ifield. And then When Things Go Wrong by Lily Connors. Next up is Rock My Cradle Once Again by Tex Morton and Sister Dorry.
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wild, reckless lad. 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

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If you have just tuned into my show for the first time, I am playing 100% vintage Australian country music. And just to remind listeners, this show is a pre-record, so please do not call in as nobody will be available to take your call. Now, the songs I just played was Rock My Cradle Once Again with Tex Morton and Sister Dorry. Then I played Big Lazy Old River by Kevin Shegog, and then Morning Mail by Joy McKean. And then we had the original Bushwhackers and Bullockies Bush Band. They performed Ned Kelly Was Born in a Ramshackle Hut. Next up is Slim Dusty and his Bushlanders, and they are singing a medley, Goodbye Melbourne Town, Botany Bay, and Wild Rover No More.

Well, Ned come out shooting, a gun in each hand, and wearing his armor of steel. 12 times he was wounded before he fell down, never more would he plunge.

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5: 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My name is Lorraine. I'm presenting Hillbilly Fever until 2 a.m. And the songs you just heard was Goodbye Melbourne Town, Botany Bay, Wild Rover No More, a medley by Slim Dusty and his Bushlanders. Next we had the Ned Kelly song by Tex Morton, and then Matilda Waltzes On by Smokey Dawson, and finally Spitfire the Outlaw by Buddy Bishop. Next is Scobie's Hangover by Athol McCoy.

0: You're listening to the Hillbilly Fever Show with Lorraine here on 3CR. And the songs I just played was Scobie's Hangover by Athol McCoy. Then we had Barbary Allen by Joy McKean and Slim Dusty. And then Slippin' Around Switch Georgia Brown by Tim McNamara. Once again, we've come to the end of the show. Thanks for tuning in to Hillbilly Fever on 3CR. My name is Lorraine, and I have been playing 100% vintage Australian country music. Happy Mother's Day.
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0: Good morning, it's Rockin' Roots on 3CR. I'm John Simons. Oh, I'm so glad spring is finally with us, no more cold weather. It's time to rock and swing, our favourite part of the week. I want to say, before we start, I want to say thank you very much for Hillbilly Fever. It's really great we get to hear the 40s and the 50s and the Australian country music we don't get anywhere else. So well done. Great program. Remember Hillbilly Fever. We'll be back next Saturday night at 11 p.m. on 3CR. But you got me till 5 o'clock this morning for some rock and roll, some country and hillbilly and jazz and blues. Lots of music happening this morning from Johnny Burnett, Chuck Berry as well. There's Johnny Burnett and Charlie Rich and Fats Domino, and some blues and jazz as well from Glenn Miller and his orchestra, Johnny Mercer and the Matty Matlock All-Stars. The Andrews Sisters will be there too, so will Louis Armstrong and Artie Shaw and his orchestra and some more music. And let's just get straight into the music right now on 3CR. This is Billy Crash Craddock coming up right now, and She's Mine.
1: I took my baby to a dance last

Sherry Lee and Shorty Ashford from the Marvel Records label, I'm Crazy Darling. And it's time to rock it up a bit now. Patsy Cline, and this is Never No More on 3CR.

0: Klein on 3CR with Never No More. Shorty Ashford was there too from the Marvel Records label, I'm Crazy Darling, and Johnny Cash. Now, that was Life's Railway to Heaven from the Columbia Records label. That was a home recording that Johnny Cash made in his home studio in Tennessee. That's pretty clever how he did that. Billy Crash Craddock was there too with She's Mine. And, of course, we started the program with Cannonball by Duane Eddy from the Jamie Records label, released in 1958. It's the Rock and Roots program here. We're on 8:55 a.m. on digital radio as well. And we're live streaming around the world at 3cr.org.au. 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
0: drive you wild. Old man Moe's on a... Conway Twitty is coming up right now with Sentimental Journey. Now, this was a huge hit, a 1940s jazz hit by Les Brown and his orchestra with Doris Day up on vocals. But here we go with Sentimental Journey.

0: all right.
1: Yeah, the Wild One, Johnny O'Keefe from 1958. That'll be all right from the Festival Records label coming up. Now we have Elvis Presley. You're a Heartbreaker. Now, this is an original song, which was written by Jack Sally, and Elvis Presley recorded this version at Sun Records in late November 1954 to be his third hit single release on that label, with Milk Cow Blues Boogie on the B-side. Now, many other tracks were recorded during this November-December 1954 recording session. These other tracks included a fast tempo and a slow tempo version of I'm Left, You're Right, She's Gone. Also, How Do You Think I Feel? Which must have got taped over to the point where only the echo parts of the guitar remains today. Now, Jimmy Lott was one of Elvis Presley's first drummer during these recording sessions. He was a teenager at the time, and he actually recalls performing multiple takes of How Do You Think I Feel? And also playing drums on a version of You're a Heartbreaker that had drums, but that recording must have also been taped over because magnetic tape was expensive in those days. And Sun Records had to tape over and use the tape reels. Otherwise, we'd have hundreds of other tracks that Elvis Presley recorded at Sun Records. What we do have today, what has stood the test of time, is this original Sun Records recording of You're a Heartbreaker. And this record was released on the Sun Records label right on Elvis Presley's 20th birthday, which, of course, would have to be the 8th day of January in 1955.

0: Fats Domino, and I'm ready. Yes, we are ready to rock and roll. We are rocking and rolling on this program. Let's keep it happening. Charlie Rich now, and there's Another Place I Can't Go. This is from the Sun Records label.
1: Can't go

0: go.
1: That's Charlie Rich from the Sun Records label. There's another place I can't go. Fats Domino was there too with I'm Ready, and with Elvis Presley with the original Sun Records recording version of You're a Heartbreaker from 1955, and from the Festival Records label, Johnny O'Keefe, and That'll Be Alright from 1958, and Conway Twitty with Sentimental Journey. 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
1: It's Rockin' Roots on 3CR. Good morning, I'm John Simons.

A British rock, that's Jerry and the Pacemakers with Chills. And from one great British rock band to another, what about the Beatles? Now, in April 1961, the Beatles took their third tour to Hamburg in Germany to play gigs at the Top Ten Club. And you know what? It was their longest trip there. They were there for 3 months, and during that 3 months in Germany, they recorded several tracks as Tony Sheridan's backing group. Now, music composer Bert Kempfert, he went on to make huge records in Hollywood. He actually produced this Beatles and Tony Sheridan recording session in Hamburg, Germany. Now, two tracks from this recording session were released in Germany in June that year. They were The Saints Go Marching In and My Bonnie. Coming up right now, this is My Bonnie. My Bonnie.

0: That's Dion with Fever from the Columbia Records label, taken from his album Ruby Baby. And coming up right now, we have Johnny Burnett from the Liberty Records label, and this is The Fool.
1: Gather

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He's found he loves her so much he wants to die. But drink to a fool, a crazy fool, who told his baby

0: baby, goodbye. Who told my baby goodbye?
1: That's Johnny Burnett with the Fool from the Liberty Records label coming up right now. We have Stupid Cupid, but it's not Connie Francis. Now, Stupid Cupid, that's a song that Neil Sedaka wrote for Connie Francis, and Connie Francis had a huge hit with Stupid Cupid from the MGM Records label. Now, this is Neil Sedaka doing his own song.

Neil Sedaka with Stupid Keep It, and Johnny Bernhardt was there. Johnny Bernhardt was there too, from the Liberty Records label with The Fool. And we had Dion from the Columbia Records label with Fever. That was a huge hit by Shirley Bassey, but I like the sort of slow tempo rock and roll version of Fever performed by Dion that we had. The Beatles with Tony Sheridan with My Bonnie from April 1961, a recording made in Germany. And we are Chills by Jerry and the Pacemakers. It's the Rock and Roots program here on 8.55 a.m. We're on digital radio, Germany. And we are Chills by Jerry and the Pacemakers. It's the Rock and Roots program here on 8.55 a.m. We're on digital radio.

0: 9:30, Blues with a Feeling. 11 o'clock, Hillbilly Fever. And from 2 to 5, this program, the Rock and Roots program. So keep it here on 3CR. In the year
1: 2525. Ready, ready, rock, rock, roll, roll, all right, yeah. Today,
0: teardrops are tomorrow's rainbow. In 2025, we are celebrating 20 years of rock and roots. It all kicked off October 2005, and boy, we have come a long way since then, playing records, rock and roll like

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1: 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Celebrating 20 years of Rockin' Roots on 3CR. Johnny and the Hurricanes coming up right now from the Warwick Records label. This is Crossfire.

0: Johnny and the Hurricane with Crossfire. And that's taken from a black-coloured London label, Records Label 45, released here. But, of course, it was originally released in the US on the Warwick Records label. No, Jerry Lee Lewis is coming up right now, doing it live. And this is Hound Dog on 3CR.
1: You ain't

There we go. That's Jerry Lee Lewis doing it live with Hound Dog. Coming up now, we have Chuck Berry with Rock at the Philharmonic from 1958. Rock at the Philharmonic. This recording was made February 1958 in Chicago with Laffetti Leak on the piano. Willie Dixon plays the bass, there's Fred Bellow on the drums, and Chuck Berry himself plays the guitar. This was released on the Chess Records label on a B-side to one of Chuck Berry's hits, because Chuck Berry had quite a few hits in 1958, hits like Sweet Little 16, Johnny Be Good, and O Carol. So this must have been one of the B-sides to one of those hit singles.

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They said you were high class, that was just a lie. Well, now you never.

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1: Freddie Bell and the Bell Boys with Hound Dog. That was a huge hit by Bill Haley in the comments. I like that one. That's an R&B version there. Hound Dog by Freddie Bell and the Bell Boys from the Mercury Records label. Charlie Gracie was there too with Cool Baby. And we had Chuck Berry with Rock at the Philharmonic from 1958 from the Chess Records label. And Jerry Lee Lewis with Hound Dog as well. Yeah, so we had two versions of Hound Dog there. Can't get enough of Hound Dog. I should play Bill Haley next time. We started off that bracket with Johnny and the Hurricanes with Crossfire from the Warwick Records label. Just gone 3 o'clock. We'll get into some jazz here on 8:55 a.m. We're on digital radio as well. 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You're a very, very successful radiothon. 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

That's Alan Henrik Hatagura and his orchestra from 1943 with Brazil. Coming up right now, Jimmy Lunsford and his orchestra. And this is OK for Baby. This recording was made in New York in 1945 with Charles Stewart, Russell Green, Bill Scott, Bob Mitchell on trumpets. There's also Russell Bowles, Fernando Abello, Jimmy Williams and E. Hardy on the trombones. Omar Samoan on and Kurt Bradshaw on the alto saxophones. There's Joe Thomas and William Horner on the tenor sax. Earl Carassus on the baritone sax. Ed Wilcox on piano. There's Chucky Perrin on the bass. John Mitchell on the guitar. And Joe Mitchell plays

0: That's Jimmy Lunsford and his orchestra from 1945, OK for Baby. And we had Alan Enrique Matagura and his orchestra from 1943 with Brazil. Frank Sinatra was there too with That's How Much I Love You. It's sounding a bit bluesy there. And of course, Frank Sinatra doesn't really do blues. He concentrates mostly on cabaret, but he was a jazz vocalist with Tommy Dorsey in his orchestra when he was young. And we started off the program we started off the hour with Dee Martin with orchestra by Gus Levine and Sleepy Time Gal. It's the Jazz Hour here on 8:55 a.m. We're on digital radio and we're live streaming around the world at 3cr.org.au and the Rock and Ribs program celebrating 20 years. Matter of fact, it was the 23rd day of October 2005 when Peter Rice and Mark Langdale kicked off this program, and it used to run right until 6 in the morning, and Peter Rice was the first coordinator before I became the coordinator during the Christmas special in 2017, and we are still going. Yep, we're Rock and Roots is still going. So what's happening coming up next month in October? On the 26th, it's our Rock and Roots 20th anniversary party. I'll see if we can get Peter and Mark, maybe Les or, look, whoever. Well, Corinne will be here. Who knows, maybe we can get a few others and see how many people we can cram in here and have a big party program. We'll play the rock and roll party music. Remember, the Rock and Roots 20th anniversary party program on Sunday, the 26th of October this year.
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0: Artie Shaw and his orchestra is coming up right now with Helen Forrest on vocals. From 1938, this is I Have Eyes.

Louis Armstrong with When You're Smiling. That's a song that was originally written in 1928. And Louis Armstrong was one of the first artists to record that song in 1929, but that was a later recording of When You're Smiling. Coming up now, here's a huge, absolutely huge hit classic by, well, an original hit by the Andrews Sisters called Bar Mitzvah de Shame, but this is performed by, it's a cover version performed by Guy Lombardo and his Canadians, a 1938 recording with the ensemble on vocals. Now, up until now, I didn't know there was a cover version of Bar Mitzvah de Shame, but this is the huge hit cover version originally by the Andrews Sisters coming up now.

0: The Andrews Sisters with Say Cece from July 1940. Now, the Andrews Sisters had a huge hit with Bar Mitzvah Shame in 1944, but what we had before was the 1938 version of Bar Mitzvah Shame by Guy Lombardo and his Canadians. Louis Armstrong was there too with When You're Smiling, and we had Artie Shaw and his orchestra with Helen Forrest on vocals and I Have Eyes from 1938. 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
0: It's the Jazz Hour. Good morning, I'm John Simons.

What's new? 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

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Pardon my asking what's new. 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

Glenn Miller and his orchestra with Ray Ebley on vocals from 1943, It's Always You. Coming up right now, Johnny Mercer and the Matty Matslock All-Stars with Jane Wyman on vocals as well. And this is In the Cool, Cool, Cool of the Evening from June 1951.

0: If there's gas in my hack and my laundry is back.
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0: Why, sure.
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0: If I can climb out of bed.

Johnny Mercer and the Matty Matlock All-Stars with Jane Wyman. That was In the Cool, Cool, Cool of the Evening from June 1951. Makes me feel so glad that we're into spring and we don't have nights that are too cool or cold. But yeah, getting back to the music, Glenn Miller and his orchestra with Ray Eberly on vocals was there from 1943, It's Always You. And we had Bing Crosby with What's New and I've Got a Pocket Full of Dreams, performed by Hale Kemp and his orchestra in 1938 with Judy Starr on vocals. It's the Jazz Hour here on 8:55 a.m. We're on digital radio and we're live streaming around the world at 3cr.org.au and I'll be here till 5 in the morning. Yeah, we have 10 hours of fun and music right here on 3CR on our Saturday night, Sunday morning lineup of programs. It all begins at 7 o'clock with Hot Damn Tamale. At 8 o'clock, it's Shake, Rattle and Roll with the 50s rock and roll music. And at 9:30, that's when we have Blues with a Feeling. At 11 o'clock, Hillbilly Fever with the 40s and 50s music and Australian country music and poems. And that goes right up until 2 a.m. And then you have this program, Rockin' Roots, until 5. So remember to keep it here on 3CR Saturday nights and Sunday mornings. In the year 2525. And 25, we are celebrating 20 years of rock and roots. It all kicked off in 2025. We are celebrating 20 years of rock and roots. It all kicked off

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1: 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Tommy Dorsey and his orchestra is coming up right now with Joe Stafford up on vocals from 1943, and this is Manhattan Serenade.

Tommy Dorsey and his orchestra with Joe Stafford on vocals from 1943 with Manhattan Serenade. Coming up now, we have Spinning the Web. It's by Chick Webb and his orchestra from the Decca Records label, a recording that was made in New York in May 1938 they had big bands in those days. George Matthews plays the trombones, There's Hilton Jefferson on the alto saxophone. Now, Chick Webb, the band leader himself, he plays the drums. There's Mario Boozer and Bobby Stark on the trumpets. Sandy Williams and Nat Story on the trombones. There's Pete Clark on the alto saxophone and the clarinet. There's Chancey Houghton on the alto saxophones and the clarinet. Ted McRae on the tenor sax. There's Wyman Carver on the tenor sax. And Tommy Fulford on the piano. John Trueheart on guitar. Beverly Peer on the bass. And here we go right now.

Jimmy Dorsey and his orchestra with The Dreamer and Me. And quite a bit of a band there. That was Lee Castle, John Frost, Art Tancredi, Bill Spano on the trumpets. On the trombones, we had Vinnie Forrest, Earl Swoop, Jack Raines, and Will Bradley. And on the reeds now, Skip Galasio, Danny Trimboli on the alto saxophones. There's Buzz Bruner and Frank Mayonnaise on the tenor saxophones, George Perry on the baritone sax, and of course Jimmy Dorsey, the band leader himself, played the tenor sax, and we had Joe Massino on the piano, Steve Jordan on the guitar, there's John Whittlecombe on the drums, and Bill Cronk played the bass. Coming up right now, we have, Billy May and his orchestra, that's who's coming up right now from Capitol, and this is a theme from The Man with the Golden Arm from 1960.

0: Billy May and his orchestra from the Capitol Records label. That's the theme to The Man with the Golden Arm from the from 1960. It makes 1960. Now I can say it makes me wonder how many James Bond movies are there. I remember watching the 1985 movie A View to a Kill, but James Bond goes right back to the early 1960, The Man with the Golden Arm, or maybe before that. Anyway, yes, it's the Jazz Hour. It has been the Jazz Hour. It's just gone 4 o'clock. And yeah, Billy May and his orchestra. Before that, to Jimmy Dorsey and his orchestra with The Dreamer in Me. And we had Spin That Web by Chick Webb and his orchestra from Decca, a recording made in New York in May 1938, and from 1943, Manhattan Serenade by Tommy Dorsey and his orchestra with Joe Stafford up on vocals. Yeah, we'll get into some R&B and a bit more rock and roll in the last hour of the program. And, of course, we need your subscriptions to keep this awesome music on the program, music you just don't get anywhere else. The rock and roll, the jazz, the R&B, the hillbilly. And what about the 1930s nostalgic and the 40s and the 50s nostalgic music and the original vinyl records and shellac records you don't get anywhere else? Of course, we all want to keep 3CR going for another year. 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
0: It's Rockin' Roots on 3CR. Good morning, I'm John Simons.

0: Ella Fitzgerald, If I Were a Bell, taken from a 1958 album, Ella Swings Lightly, come up now. Charles Brown, from the Route 66 Records label, this is Freelancing Again, taken from his album, Racetrack Blues, and it's Charles Brown himself on vocals and the piano. Oscar Moore plays the guitar, and Eddie Williams is on the bass.
1: Now that you've gone, we've had our spat. Views of the place where your picture once sat. Just a wandering vine, like before you were mine. Freelancing again. No dishes to dry, no lawns to be cut. No gin games refused,

I get dressed to go out to have myself a ball and dance to a dreamy band. Why put all that dough out? I don't have fun.

Frankie Lane with Answer Me. It's the Rock and Roots program. We have Charles Brown as well with Freelancin' Again from December 1947, released on the Route 66 Records label. From 1958, Ella Fitzgerald, If I Were a Bell, from the album Alice Wings Lightly. And Dave Brubeck. Now, Dave Brubeck is best known for that huge popular record from 1958, Take Five, which was actually written by a saxophonist. But what we had was Uni Square Dance from 1951. That's what we had from Dave Brubeck. It's the Rock and Roots program here. We're on 8:55 a.m. We're on digital radio, and we're live streaming around the world. You could be anywhere. You could be, let's say, you could be in London or Paris right now, or New York, anywhere in the world, and listen by the internet or on your internet device. Yep, at live streaming at 3cr.org.au, and we're celebrating 20 years of the Rock and Roots program. Yep, I'll tell you the story. Yeah, I've told you the story a few times, but it was the 23rd day of October 2005 when Peter Rice and Mark Langdale kicked off this program. It used to run till 6 a.m. and Peter Rice was the first coordinator before I became the coordinator of this program during our Christmas special in December of 2017, and the program is still going. We're celebrating 20 years of the Rock and Roots program, and coming up on Sunday morning, the 26th of October, that's next month, or just over a month from now, we have our party program. As the coordinator, I'll ring around and see how many people we can get in here, other presenters and other people that we can get here as we play the rock and roll party music and have our party program. Remember, it's the Rock and Roots party program on the 26th of October this year here on 3CR.

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1: Coming up now, it's Little Junior Parker from the Duke Records label. This is Sitting and Thinking, taken from his album, The Barefoot Rock.

Smiley Lewis with I Hear You Knocking coming up right now. We have Brown Eyed Handsome Man. And this was a huge hit by Buddy Holly and the Crickets. It's the Australian version now by Johnny O'Keefe from 1964 from the Leiden Records label.

That's Leslie Gore. We say goodbye from the Mercury Wing Records label, taken from her album Girl Talk. And come up now, we have the Beatles live, performing live on the TV show in Europe, in Sweden. You see, in 1963, Beatlemania was growing so big that the Beatles began taking world tours. Their first major tour outside of England was... Scotland, before they went to Sweden. What did they do? Oh, they first did two shows in a tennis shellum, at the tennis shellum stadium in Stockholm in Sweden. Then they did two shows in Gothenburg and one show in Boris, before performing one more show in Eskilstuna in Sweden, before performing on the Swedish television program Drop In. So coming up right now, this is the original tape recording from the TV program Drop In. This is I Saw Her Standing There.

0: Yeah, the Beatles, they sang Good in Sweden. That's I Saw Her Standing There from October 1963. And we had Leslie Gore there from the Mercury Wing Records label with Say Goodbye. And Johnny O'Keefe was there too with Brown Eyed Handsome Man from 1964 from the Leading Records label. And Smiley Lewis with I Hear You Knocking. And we start off the bracket there. Little Junior Parker with Sitting and Thinking from the Duke Records label. It's the Rock and Roots program here on 8:55 a.m. We're on digital radio. And we're live streaming around the world at 3cr.org.au. And remember too that we need your subscriptions to keep the program going, to keep this awesome program happening on the air, of course. We need your subscriptions because I was just remember, was it 2 or 3 months ago, having dinner with a friend and I was just saying how the commercial stations are just not allowed to play music from the 30s, the 40s and the 50s because they can't get advertising contracts. Nothing wrong with the advertising agencies. They just don't like people in retirement because they think people in retirement don't spend money. So yeah, that's what the commercial stations don't play this kind of music. And aren't you glad that we've got it here on 3CR, the rock and roll and the jazz and the country and hillbilly, the big band swing music, the original vinyl records and the 78 shellac records. You don't get these anywhere else, and we've got them here. So we need your subscriptions to keep all this on the air for another year. You can't believe how cheap it is, like $80. That's less than half a cent today. 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
0: It's Rock and Roots on 3CR. Good morning, I'm John Simons.

That's Bill Haley and his Comets. And it sounds like one of his later recordings. That was Ling Ting Tong. Coming up right now, Freddie Bell and the Bell Boys with Big Bad Wolf from the Mercury Records label.

0: wolf. Look out!
1: That's the big bad wolf.
0: Look out!
1: That man's a wolf.
0: Look out!
1: That's the big bad wolf. He stares and he glares, looking for a date.

0: That's the big bad wolf.
1: Look out!
0: That man's a wolf.
1: Look out!
0: That's the big bad wolf. He stares and he glares, looking for a date.
1: Boo!
0: That's the big bad wolf.
1: Look out!
0: That's the big bad wolf.

0: and there's Battle of the Battle of the Duels. That's what it was. Yeah, Dennis Pina. And his freebies from the Musictron Records label. Freddie Bell and the Bell Boys were there too, from Mercury with Big Bad Wolf. And we had Bill Haley and his comments with Ling Ting Tong. And from the Sun Records label, Cole Mann with You Bangy Stomp. And we started up with Johnny and the Hurricanes from the Warwick Records label and Buckeye. This was released locally here on a Black London Label 45. It's the Rock and Roots program here on 8:55 a.m. We're on digital radio and we're live streaming around the world at 3cr.org.au. Yep, that's where you find us, 3cr.org.au. And yeah, so remember to keep it here on 3CR on Saturday nights right up until 5 o'clock Sunday morning. It's our Saturday night Sunday morning lineup of music programs. 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And at 2 o'clock, you've got this program, Rock and Roots, right up until 5. 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
0: In 2025, we are celebrating 20 years of rock and roots. It all kicked off October 2005, and boy, we have come a long way since then, playing records, rock and roll.

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1: Stay tuned to Rock and Roots for more information, fun and celebrations every Sunday morning from 2 till 6 a.m. on 3CR. And time for some comedy now with Stan Freberg from Hollywood. And I like this one, a bit of a send-up of the old Western TV.

This fall, there will come galloping onto your TV screen the greatest array of Western characters since Smiley Burnett was on This Is Your Life. Allow us to be the first to give you a composite preview of these thrilling, action-packed sagas of the West. Just shut your eyes now, and you will hear a typical soundtrack that will be coming out of your television set this fall. No peeking at the picture now.

Productions of America presents Bang Gunley, U.S. Marshall Fields.

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1: Howdy.
0: You, the new foreman?
1: That's right.
0: Well, let's ride on out and look over the spread.
1: Okay.
0: Somebody sure cut through that fence, all right.
1: Yep. Somebody sure cut through that fence, all right.
0: Come on, foreman. Let's get on back to the ranch.
1: Okay.
2: Steady. Get up.
3: Back to our action-packed story in just a moment, folks. But first, a word from the newest member of the Eating Corporation of America's breakfast family, Puffed Grass.

Hi, boys and girls. This is Jet Crash. I'm a test pilot. Believe you me, I couldn't break through the sound barrier every morning. If I didn't start off my day with a stomach. Full of puffed grass. $100 million cows can't be wrong. The only breakfast food containing chlorophyll. Two. Yes, when us test pilots are all alone up there, pulling out of a sonic dive on the verge of blacking out, with a pull of 9 G's on our body, I can't tell you what a comfort it is to have that extra chlorophyll protection. Two. It well makes me the most popular test pilot of the annual Lockheed prom. Yes, you can spot the puff grass eaters in any crowd. They got a green mouth.

0: Well, let's us tie in the feed bag, eh, foreman?
1: Okay.
0: One thing about you, Ma, you sure womp up a mess of victuals.
2: Oh, go on with you now.
0: Yeah. Mm. The new foreman and I rode out there this morning.
2: Oh! Well, tell us, new foreman, what do you think?
1: Well, ma'am, it looks to me like somebody sure cut through that fence, all right.
3: Back to our action-packed saga of the old West in just a minute, folks. But first...
0: Good evening. I'm your friendly research chemist here at Eating Corporation of America. You may be interested in learning the painstaking research that went into the discovery of puffed grass. One day, our nearsighted gardener here at the factory took some clippings from the lawnmower and, mistaking it for the incinerator, threw them down the barrel of one of our puffed oat guns. The result, puffed grass. Yes, science is always working for you at the Eating Corporation of America. Today, puffed grass is shot out of 6 guns, just like the one Bang Gunley uses. Every morning at the factory, I take a gun, a breakfast dish, and shoot myself a bowl of puffed grass. Of course, a cast iron bowl helps. But the goodness is there in every blade. 100 million moo cows can't be wrong.
4: What's good?

0: to our thrill-packed story.
1: Well, Foreman, we just can't thank you enough.
2: What for?
1: Why, for, you know, agreeing with me that it sure looked like someone had sure cut through that fence, all right.
2: Just part of my job as Bang Gunley, U.S. Marshal Fields.
1: By thunder, I knowed I'd seen you somewheres afore.
3: Mr. Gunley, does this mean you won't be staying on as our new foreman?
2: Afraid not, Miss Judy. My work is finished here.
4: Oh, sakes alive! I got a pie in the oven. Oh, come on, Pa. Let's leave these young folks alone.
1: I didn't... Okay.
3: Mr. Gunley?
2: Ma'am?
3: A penny for your thoughts.
2: Well, Miss Judy, I'm not much of a talker around women folks, but I've been thinking lately, and, well, now I'm sure. Come here.
3: Yes.
2: Miss Judy, somebody sure cut through that fence, all right. Well, come on, Pedro.
5: Si, amigo. We leave mucho pronto, eh?
3: What? Well, where did he come from?
2: Pedro, he materializes at the end of each episode.
3: Pedro, is he Mexican?
5: No, senorita. Swiss. This way, we don't offend nobody. Adios.
2: Goodbye, Miss Judy.

Jerry, and the Pacemakers, and that's a song that the Beatles were going to record, but no, the Beatles said, no, we're not recording this. So Jerry and the Pacemakers, they recorded that song, How Do You Do It? And they had the Beatles producer, George Martin, as their producer with that one. So this wraps up a Rock and Roots program. It's almost, no, it's just gone 5 o'clock now, but thank you for listening to Rock and Roots on 3CR. Remember, the Rock and Roots 20-year anniversary party program coming up on the 26th. Coming up on the 26th of October. That's just over a month now. We have our 20th anniversary party program here on Rock and Roots on 3CR. Now it's gone 5 o'clock, and thank you for listening to...

pulled over by the breathalyzer squad. I said, nobody's driving, Ossifer. We're all in the back seats. But he said, blow into this bag, driver. I said, I can't blow into that bag. You see, Ossifer, I'm an asthmatic. I'm a heavy breather. I can't blow into that bag. I said, in that case, driver, step out of the car and walk along that straight line there. I can't walk along that straight line either, Ossifer. Why not? I'm too drunk.

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0: The state Labor government has begun works on demolishing Melbourne's 44 public housing towers to be replaced with private housing. 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

0: The forecast is record-breaking heat, wildfires in the West, and extreme rainfall mayhem popping up across the planet. And it may be the strongest El Niño in 150 years. Later in this program, we explore a possible return to mass famine, not just in faraway countries, but real hunger in the UK and America. In a time of rapid climate change forcing and war, food riots in the next few years are possible. On Radio EcoShock, Alad Jones from Cambridge covered UK food riots past and future. American scientist Joshua Elliott warned about the risk of American food shock. Will the monsoons that feed a billion people fail? Gayatri Kathiat and Anish Sinha reported from India. But let's start with El Niño, because this could be a historic event. The strength of an El Niño is measured by ocean temperature in a particular part of the eastern Pacific Ocean. It's not right at the coast of South America, but further out to sea. Once satellites measure 0.5 degrees C warmer than the long-term average, that is an El Niño. A warming of 1 degree is pretty strong, 1.5 even stronger, but if the sea temperatures go to 2 degrees or more over the average, some scientists call that a super El Niño. That could happen. A few meteorologists dubbed it Godzilla after the Japanese film monster from the sea. Here is the strange part. Normally, and I put that in air quotes, normally after a cooling La Niña, which we are coming out of, you can't measure whether an El Niño is happening at least until June or maybe July. The trouble is, the water is El Niño hot already, now, in April. This is not the 6,000-mile-long wave in the North Pacific this spring of heat. That's a different amazing ocean heat event, and it stretches across the North Pacific from Micronesia right towards California. ENSO, the El Niño or La Niña, is measured in the equatorial Pacific, further south. So what should we expect this year with all that going on? Dr. James Hansen, former NASA Goddard chief scientist, just released his post, 2026 on track for warmest year. That was April 30th. Here he disagrees with an estimation by Carbon Brief that 2026 will be the second warmest year on record. The first 3 months of this year are the fourth warmest on record, so we've got a ways to go, but El Niño is expected to push much more heat, reaching its peak in December and January. Hansen and his colleagues say, quote, "We're willing to make the prediction that 2026 is the warmest year in the period of instrumental temperature measurements. Of course, 2027 will be still hotter." This burst of El Niño warming builds on continual warming below it due to fossil fuel burning and damaging nature. Hansen says sea surface temperatures are consistently about 0.13 C warmer than 2023, that last El Niño. Each heating event builds on a climbing base of temperature. But the temperatures don't go back down to where they were when El Niño fades in a year or two. They have reached a new step, which might take us to 1.7 degrees C of global warming, or even higher. Also, the El Niño causes damage to ecosystems that cannot be reversed. In 2023, billions of fish died and coastal ecosystems shifted. Over a million humans also died in the heat and destabilized weather that year. If the El Niño coincides with an already existing drought and high fire risk, it can make all that much worse. However, parts of the world may get flooding rain events that end the drought where they are. The impact of El Niño is different in various parts of the world. For example, there are generally fewer Atlantic hurricanes slamming into the eastern U.S. during an El Niño. Kind of good news. Bad hurricanes are not impossible, but they're less likely. But fire risk on the west coast of North America, Canada, and the U.S. can reach record levels. Meteorologist Jeff Berardelli says the U.S. South could turn to flooding due to a strong El Niño. The El Niño may deliver wetter conditions and floods to China. My reading is that El Niño affects East Asia either less or less predictably. We know historic cases where an El Niño caused millions of deaths in Asia due to crop failure, mainly in India. We'll get to that later with a short quote from the late Mike Davis on Radio EcoShock, describing mass deaths in Victorian times. Famine could come again sooner than you think. Berardelli suggests we may be approaching the strongest El Niño in 150 years. He says, quote, "That's not hype. It's the actual median forecast right now for the developing event later this year. It could rival or even surpass the legendary 1877 El Niño, the strongest on record, which was linked to widespread drought, monsoon failure, and food crises," end quote. Now, before we get on to more bad climate news, there is some good stuff happening. There's some better news, and it's kind of lost in the media frenzy of war and politics. It looks like Trump, strangely the fossil fuel promoter, inadvertently helped the world transition away from fossil fuels. You've heard about that. The blockades of the Persian Gulf cut off more than a billion barrels of oil and gas already. Listen to this from author Mark Hertzgard, director at the journalist outfit covering climate now.
1: The conference got an unexpected boost on Friday when the International Energy Agency director Fatih Birol said in an interview with The Guardian that the Iran war had broken the global fossil fuel industry beyond repair, and the rising prices and the supply disruptions have led countries around the world to lose faith in fossil fuels as a source of energy security. And as a result, Mr. Birol said, countries will permanently be moving away from fossil fuels towards renewables. Of course, that's exactly the goal of this conference. The environment minister of Colombia told me that she was, quote, very happy that Mr. Birol is saying this, and it makes her much more optimistic about what this conference can achieve over the next 2 days.
0: Leading the pack, the solar revolution in Pakistan. It's already well underway before the Iran war. Pakistanis installed so much solar power, the government was caught off guard. The country made a deal with natural gas producer Qatar to back out of contracts made to purchase liquefied natural gas. Qatar agreed to divert 24 LNG cargoes if Pakistan paid the price difference of selling those cargoes to others. And that was last October. Why? As Climate News reports, Pakistani families installed so much cheap solar panels and batteries that Pakistan went from 2% solar power to 25% solar in under 600 days. That is an energy revolution, and it is happening in other countries over the world. So many Australian homes have solar panels, their government recently suggested making electricity free during the day just to use up the excess production. Without government support or programs, people from the Philippines to Africa are hooking up cheap Chinese-made solar panels and better batteries. The alternative energy revolution is happening and getting a big boost by the sudden shortfalls of energy and the realization we can't count on fossil fuels. Meanwhile, an alternative to the continually failing COP climate conferences has appeared. Year after year, for 30 years, world governments met to review the latest climate science from the Intergovernmental Panel on Climate Change, and then they did nothing. Emissions continued to climb. The latest COP meetings were sponsored by big oil and gas producers. Final reports barely mentioned fossil fuels. We are all fed up with that as the world continues to heat up. Finally, another group of 57 countries, a third of the world's economy, met in Santa Marta, Colombia, just a week ago. The first conference on transitioning away from fossil fuels just wrapped up, and this comes from a Covering Climate Now press release after the conference, quote, France released what it called the first national roadmap by a developed country to phase out fossil fuels. The plan foresees removing coal from the national electricity grid by 2027, ending oil consumption by 2045, and gas by 2050. At the Santa Marta conference, the Chinese electric car giant BYD and the Australian mining company Fortescue hosted a private sector roundtable aboard what Fortescue said was the world's first cargo ship powered completely without fossil fuels. The company urged businesses and governments to pursue real zero emissions rather than net zero goals that employ carbon offsets and allow continued emissions. Asked about the 80 to 89% of people around the world who want stronger climate action, Anna Toni, the Brazilian diplomat, who served as the executive director of the COP30 UN Climate Summit, urged citizens to act, quote, at the national level, there are elections coming up, and what consumer choices people make also matter. That was from Covering Climate Now. France has set a plan to get out of fossil fuels with dates. This is a first for a developed country. There is some hope for avoiding utter climate disaster. Also in the good news department, China's imports of LNG, liquefied tanker gas, are down significantly. This comes as Canada spends billions on new LNG export plants on the West Coast, expecting to sell to China, expect some stranded assets. American researcher Justin Mikulka tells the story, quote, last year, China's LNG imports were down 11%. According to the IEEFA, China's LNG imports could fall by another 11% in 2026. To get an idea how big a change this is, well, 2 years ago, BDEF forecast that China would be importing 95 million tons of LNG by the end of 2026. 60 million tons now seems more realistic. China is keeping LNG imports at multi-year lows and is instead reselling cargoes around the region. That comes on the heels of weak demand growth prior to the war. And that's a quote from Justin Mikulka. Surely the drop in Chinese LNG demand is also tied to their jaw-dropping, massive solar installations and electrification of their transport sector. The Chinese government is intensely aware of climate damage. They know it's real, and they don't want the U.S. Navy or any other belligerents to cut their energy supply lines. If China, now the world's biggest economy, can turn away from fossil fuels, there is some hope for the future. Before we get to interviews about climate, El Nino, and the return of the big famine, there is new reporting on climate change in Europe. The World Meteorological Organization released their European State of the Climate 2025, and it's worth considering all this. As the Irish Times reports, Europe's air temperatures becoming dangerously high amid record heat waves in 2025. Here is some of the Irish Times reporting based on work by the WMO and the European Climate Center. Temperatures exceeded 30 degrees inside the Arctic Circle as entire continents suffered extreme weather. Turkey recorded an all-time high temperature of just over 50 degrees, and the popular holiday spots of southern and eastern Spain had months of grueling heat, with up to 50 extra days of feels-like temperatures above 32 degrees C. Even more startling was the unprecedented three-week heat wave that struck Norway, Sweden, and Finland, where temperatures exceeded 30 degrees inside the Arctic Circle. The Greenland ice sheet shrank substantially during the year, losing 139 billion tons of ice, more ice than is contained in all of Europe's mountain glaciers combined. Snow in those mountain areas and across Europe generally was 30% less than normal, leaving less white cover to reflect back the sun's rays. More than 70% of rivers in Europe had lower than normal levels, with flows below average for 11 months. Wildfires burn more land than ever before, affecting over 1 million hectares, an area roughly the size of Dublin, Wicklow, Kildare, Meath, Louth, and Wexford combined. And that's an end quote from the Irish Times. That was just 1 year in Europe during climate change. Next year will be worse. Every year with higher emissions gets worse until we stop. Now to the darkest news. Only older listeners can remember hearing about mass famine overseas. With the Green Revolution and plentiful fertilizers, global food production has increased remarkably. A system of distribution to hungry places developed, with U.S. aid as a central factor. Donald Trump and Elon Musk just ended that crucial support. Reports from aid agencies suggest hundreds of thousands of people have already died, weakened by hunger, because of that withdrawal of American aid. Other countries have also cut back. The international food distribution system is in tatters just when the new emergency arrives. Somewhere between 20% and 30% of total global fertilizer exports are currently obstructed or delayed by the blockade in the Persian Gulf. That's where the primary regional hub for nitrogen-based and phosphate-based fertilizers is. It's a huge bottleneck. This lack of fertilizer will slash crop yields. Some countries cannot get enough diesel fuel for farm tractors. Truck distribution of food becomes too expensive. Even in America, some families are putting food on credit cards or doing without. More farmers will go bankrupt. More families directly growing food will suffer through hunger as their little patches don't produce enough. More people will die. Now, I know every wannabe YouTube channel says, nobody is talking about this. But the growing food crisis is just that. Nobody is reporting it enough. The unnecessary blockade of food and fuel is not happening in a vacuum. Remember, this is all during violent weather events and relentless hotter times. Add the El Nino we just talked about, and then the wild card few know about. What is it? History shows even the former normal climate contained extreme events. An El Nino in the 1800s caused 1 million deaths, many millions of deaths. The American Southwest dried out completely for a few hundred years. So did Australia. This planet already had long cycles of drought and floods before we came along with our emissions. We talked about that dreaded failure of the Indian summer monsoon that killed millions on Radio EcoShock in 2022 with Professors Gayatri Kathayat and Anish Sinha. We only have time for a short sample here from that interview. You can get the whole thing on my website at ecoshock.org.
2: A short period of good climate spurred changes in population, growth in population, and that leads to unsustainable practice, unsustainable population growth, unsustainable agriculture. And then the bad times return and we are fined. You know, we get really whacked by the climate change. So same thing I would say for India. We've been blessed that in the last 150 years, with as bad as sometimes the monsoon has been, but for the most part, it has been a very stable climate system. And today, India is the second most populous country in the world and soon to be the most populous. And this population has a short-term memory. They have not seen devastating droughts lasting 10 years, 12 years, like their ancestors did. But again, it's a problem with the short memory of human civilization. So what is important about our study, or for that matter, any paleoclimate study, is that we are able to define the capability of a monsoon system, that what it is capable of. And if we only look at the short instrumental period, it's very myopic view. Only if we broaden our time horizon, only then we can see the full spectrum of natural climate variability. And in this case, in Indian monsoon, we are seeing that the monsoon system is capable of getting locked in a drought-prone mode that may last for multiple years to even decades. And this is something that not many people realize that in the scientific community. We still have this notion that being a stable system, at the most, it can have 1 or 2 years of a poor monsoon, but it should return back strongly. So to answer your original question, Alex, that how these mega droughts have contributed to the past collapse, it may very well happen again. And as long as we pay attention to the data that we produce and factor that into account, I think that's the way to do it, to ward off any future catastrophe.
0: Tell us about the terrible Indian famine reported by the British East India Company during the period 1782 to 1792.
2: Yeah, so this is a very interesting period. In this 10 years, their historical document says there were at least six famines, and two of them are very accurately described by various historical sources. And we have very good confidence in that these were indeed drought-related famines. Now, one has to be very careful in the British period, especially in the 19th century, that there were a lot of famines that were not because of drought. They were from political action, there was from bad economic policies of Britishers. But 1790 to 1800 period is particularly gruesome because these were drought-inflicted famines. Two of them happened. One is popularly called skull famine, or I think it's called Doji Bara famine, and that struck most parts of India. And the other one was Chalisa famine, which happened, I think, within 2 years of the first one. And according to one estimate, more than 11 million people died in these two famines alone. This particular 10 years were probably, in my mind, were the most catastrophic 10 years in the recorded Indian history.
0: Now, picture this. A hotter climate drives people and crops beyond their limits. Food aid collapses along with fertilizers. A super El Niño kicks in. If that triple tragedy happens to coincide with a natural extreme event, what will happen?
3: What kind of doer are you? How do you think it's going to end?
4: This is a climate emergency. 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
0: So, regarding the last big mass starvation event, Blue Sky user John Cutting says, "Honestly, I don't have confidence that modern infrastructure will prevent similar horror. The world market will efficiently denude the developing world again and again through gouging and hoarding." John recommends a great book about the El Niño famines in the 1870s and 1890s, Late Victorian Holocausts, El Niño Famines, and the Making of the Third World by Mike Davis. In 2019, 3 years before Mike's untimely passing, he told us about that past Holocaust of hunger. From California, my guest is the well-known urban historian, author, and lefty environmentalist Mike Davis.
5: Climate change and the return of epic droughts in parts of Africa, as we see already in Somalia, will worsen that. It's impossible to address climate change without addressing the politics of climate change. And in this sense, my book, Late Victorian Holocaust, was an effort to understand that in regions that had experienced for thousands of years periodic major droughts, why suddenly under enlightened British rule and with building railroads and canals and so on, the death toll suddenly shot up in one of the greatest mortality events in human history in the 1870s and again in the 1890s. And here you have to look not just to climate events, but to the way that water is stored, managed, distributed, and particularly the kind of resources managed or controlled by communities themselves, which were stripped away in the conquest of India and its integration in the world market by the British Empire in the 19th century.
0: That was American author and historian Mike Davis. You can listen to that classic full interview using a link in my show blog at ecoshock.org. So was that when undeveloped countries hit the buffer, hit the barrier, the setback that kept them from making the industrial progress seen in Europe and America? Did El Niño seal the fate of some parts of the world? Could it again?
6: Reach for the Valium. We're all doomed.
0: You think the food shock is for poor people in some faraway country? How about the United Kingdom or the United States? Experts find food riots are possible in the United Kingdom as climate change ramps up. From Cambridge, Alla Jones outlines how food stress boils over. Around the world, crops may not be planted or harvested when it gets too hot to work outside. Here is a selection from that interview with Alla Jones, December 2023, on Radio EcoShock. Is a real food crisis bringing rioters out on the streets? It hasn't happened for over 100 years. And you advised the UK government on food security. You were part of the UK-US Task Force on Extreme Weather and Global Food Resilience. Why your continuing concern?
7: I think what we've seen around the world is more tension and more problems within the food system. So as you said in the introduction, food prices are at an all-time high. And also the use of things like food banks, where people are reliant on donations for food in the UK, is at an all-time high. So the pressure in the food system is really high. And while we haven't seen riots of really large scale within the UK for many decades, we have seen small scale riots and protests around availability of food, both in the UK but also across Europe. So really the question is, what are the things that will trigger people going out and protesting, and how those protests become riots, and what we can do to try and alleviate that pressure so that people feel secure in their access to food going forward?
0: And your analysis finds civil unrest could develop even if the country doesn't actually run out of food. What is another possible cause?
7: So even if we don't run out of food, there's two different causes there. One is distribution and the other is price. So even if we've got enough food, if it's unaffordable for the majority of people, then obviously they can't access it. Or if we have a distribution problem, whether that's problems with transport or logistics in moving food around the country, then it's not necessary that the whole country will experience protests or disturbances around access to food, but it could be pockets that appear where that distribution has not been possible.
0: The new paper points to, quote, the rise in social media and sensationalist journalism, and with the public expectation that one should be able to buy anything, more or less at the same price, at any time of year. Talk to us about the fragility of public expectations in the developed world.
7: What we've seen is that people now do expect the system to be able to provide what they need when they need it. And also that it should be affordable. We've seen globalization has provided us with supply chains that can provide any fruit or vegetable at any time of the year. And people have got used to that and used to being able to buy fruit and veg at times of the year where you couldn't grow them domestically. So with that expectation becomes additional fragility. So as soon as, and we saw this during COVID, and within the UK as well, when the UK left the European Union, we saw disruptions to supply chains. And there was a lot of tension within the consumer groups about just some products not being available, whether that was tomatoes or lettuce. It didn't spill over to riots, but you could see the tension within the system rise because some supply chains stopped working. And when it's food in particular, those tensions can rise quite rapidly. And we've certainly seen it in many countries around the world where access to particular sorts of food can lead to rioting and can lead to protest very rapidly.
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0: As we speak, wet weather damaged local UK vegetables, straining some supermarket staples for the holiday season. But can't we always import more if climate instability hits?
7: What we've been seeing, especially in the UK, is this assumption that we can always import, that the international markets will be able to help us withstand any local and domestic shocks. And certainly for the UK, we import approximately half our food all the time. So we're very reliant on international markets. The challenges that we're going to face going forward is around disruptions to those supply chains, either because we change trade agreements, and we saw that with the European Union in the UK, or because you've got increasing impacts of things like climate change around the world, where large breadbaskets, so these are areas that grow a lot of our food, for example, in the US or in Ukraine and Russia or in China and across Europe, where they get disrupted, and we have seen losses of 10% of global food, global wheat or global rice in a given year. Sometimes we have the stocks to be able to withstand those sorts of shocks, but you can imagine quite easily at the sort of perfect storm of losing wheat harvests in the US due to food and floods or droughts, coupled with extreme rainfall in the UK, meaning that international prices are really high. So up until this point, we've been able to outbid poorer countries or stabilize our supply chains, but we can't always rely on being able to outbid everybody on international markets.
0: Well, so in an emergency, could the country feed itself as it tried to do in World War II?
7: So what happened in World War II was a dramatic change in the way we used our landscape. We were also a much smaller population and much less reliant on imports. So currently, the 50% reliance on imports, there is the possibility of changing what we eat, so we would have to be much less reliant on meat, so that the per calorie output from our land was much higher, so that we're not feeding food to animals and then creating that supply chain. So yes, the UK could probably be self-sufficient, although there's lots of research going on to see how true that is, but our diets would have to be vastly different from what they are today. And also what we eat and when we eat it would need to be very different. So it's all, of course, it would be very seasonal. So the big question is, how quickly could we change everything? It wouldn't be overnight. People always struggled to change diets over many years. So if suddenly we had to be self-sufficient, then there probably would be a lot of tension in the system, and certainly tension within society and across communities, and resistance to that, the scale of change that would be needed.
0: Well, what were the questions your new paper, with 56 co-authors, asked?
7: So what we asked was very general questions around what do we think the risks are in the food system? How do we see some of these risks playing out, over what sort of time scale? And this was general risks across the whole food system. So we covered things like the rise of social media, information, access to knowledge that people have, what does that do in terms of tension within the food system, through to climate change, extreme weather, loss of biodiversity, pollinators, bees, things that are really important, increasing prices into farms, transport, as well as more extreme impacts like extreme space weather, so that disrupting telecommunications, disrupting logistics. So we did ask these experts to try and list as many risks as they could and then put their best estimate at likelihood of these sorts of events happening over a 10 or 50-year time frame.
0: And what did experts conclude about the chances of food riots in the UK within the next 50 years or even the next 10?
7: So the vast majority of experts thought over the next 50 years that riots were certainly possible in the UK, and they thought that the drivers for that, the main ones, would be climate change or impacts of climate change, although there are a number of different cascading risks. So climate change impacting some physical loss, but then also impacting transport and impacting societies in different ways. So that kind of multiple risks coming together over the next 50 years could make accessibility in the UK a problem, and accessibility then leading into some form of riot. over the shorter period of time, then there was much less consensus. It certainly wasn't the majority. It was a minority of people thought that we could still see some form of protest in the UK, mostly down to accessibility. So that's more about distribution than it is about overall access and availability. But that, you know, that distribution, we could certainly see pockets, especially in areas where there is more poverty in the UK and more people reliant on food banks and donations currently, then a distribution challenge across that kind of supply chain in those regions could lead to some sort of riot or protest.
0: Unlike the so-called Cardiff Ellie bread riots in 1991, which began really as a business dispute, what is the threshold your team established as a real riot?
7: So we didn't actually define a threshold. What we did try and say is this is the scale of riot that we wanted people to think about when they were looking at the likelihood of it happening. So the sort of riots that we had were the London riots, which were more around race and the police in the last decade. So we have seen London riots and people going out in the street, committing violence, looting shops. They're very small pockets. So we tried to ask people to imagine what would create that, but on a much larger scale. So not the level on a larger scale, but just more distributed across the UK. So certainly those sorts of race riot type levels that we have seen, but as a result of some sort of crisis in the food system and happening in more than just those localized areas.
0: Well, in the scenario in the paper, you talk about 30,000 people injured. What do you mean by injured?
7: So we used the definition that was used in the London riots, and this is how police categorise the impact of the riots. So injuries, as noted by the police, could be anything from people getting injured because of broken glass, ending up in fights. They could be hospitalised, but a lot of those are fairly minor injuries, but some can be fairly major injuries. In separate research, we have been looking at the scale of injury and whether, when you've looked at food riots around the world in the past, some of these protests and riots, especially around North Africa and the Middle East, they lead to death of protesters because of extreme responses by the authorities, or the riots become much larger. And we saw that in the Arab Spring, which then led to governments being toppled. So that kind of threshold is easier to quantify, one person dying. But the definition we used around injuries for this scenario was more around how police would categorize an injury. So has actual bodily harm happened? Would someone be arrested for that? The scale of that is quite wide.
0: If people think food will come within a few days, that is different from a dread of a longer period. Is the response recovery time a factor in whether riots happen? What do you think?
7: I think that's absolutely true. We didn't ask about response recovery times and how long that would need to be before the protests started to happen. But certainly, if you look at the UK food system and the resilience of it and supply chains, we often say that everyone's 7 days away from food running out. So our supply chains are incredibly efficient and just in time. And a lot of the UK food distribution is on the back of lorries rather than in storage. So it's constantly in movement. So when we look at recovery timescales, we've also got to look at how efficient the system is and how recovery would happen. And that's why I think, it's when the supply chain breaks down, you've got a 3 to 7 day period where the local supply would run out, and how quickly you can then recover means that you've got an additional period of time on that. How people perceive it, and this is where we talk about the rise of social media and the press and how it's talked about. So if it's talked about in a measured way, there's been a supply chain problem, but people are working on it, and supply should be back up in 3 to 5 days, so don't panic. That would help alleviate some of the problems, but if the social media and the newspapers report it as shock photos of no food on shelves in certain supermarkets, people go out, panic buy, there's even less food then in the system, and that can speed up the problem, and therefore that response time needs to be even shorter. So as soon as people see no food in the shops, then protests can happen really quickly. So that kind of response time depends on how people respond to the initial shock. If shops are empty for 2-3 days, people get very worried very quickly.
0: Did any of the expert respondents cite hacking, artificial intelligence, or terrorism as a threat to food?
7: Yeah, so both AI and terrorism were factors linked into some of those risks, as well as, you know, things like food health issues, so outbreaks of different sorts of avian flu in birds or swine flu. So that sort of disease factors within the food system as well could be a risk, but in particular around AI in logistics and transport and the whole food system and sales, then that's a particular threat, as is direct terrorism, both in terms of physical risks to supply chains and especially global supply chains. So there are particular risk points in the global supply chain, but also through cyber terrorism, taking down transport logistics. That's also a risk to the food system.
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0: Alla Jones, you've been working on UK food security for many years. Is the government of the people getting any closer to national food readiness for emergencies?
7: So I think in the UK, not really. We've seen an increasing reliance on international markets and international supply chains. There has been some work around food security, and we've seen reports on food systems and the future of food being commissioned by the UK government, and especially looking at things like diet changes and what we need out of food, as well as strategies around how we ensure domestic production is protected so that we do have some form of domestic production. What we haven't seen is that being joined up into a proper food security strategy looking forward.
0: From the Global Sustainability Institute at Cambridge, we've been speaking with Director Alla Jones. He led the paper Scoping Potential Routes to UK Civil Unrest via the Food System, Results of a Structured Expert Elicitation. Find links and more discussion in my show blog at ecoshock.org, published Wednesdays, and that's Thursday in Europe. I'm Alex Smith reporting. American listeners, you are not immune to food shock. Some of you are already stressed buying pasta instead of sky-high meat, or skipping your meals so the kids get enough. But the real food shock will come if the Midwest farms cannot produce. Listen to American scientist Joshua Elliott warning about the risk of American food shock on Radio EcoShock 2016. Well, before we go deeper into where our food really comes from, let's try for a snapshot of what food shock would look like if we were watching news as it develops. What might they be describing?
9: Well, it can really run the gambit depending on, of course, where the shock occurs in the world. But what we tried to do in the report was look back at the historical period, both from the perspective of strictly of historical data and observational data on food system shocks, and also from a set of models, crop models and food system models that predict from climate and weather what agricultural productivity will look like. What we found is that globally, a sort of extreme food system shock equated to roughly a 10% loss in global calories, and that's from the big major food and commodity crops, which is maize, soy, wheat, and rice, which together account for, I think, about 80% of the total calories we produce in the world. That 10% loss can come from a lot of different places, and it really depends on the distribution of production and, of course, on the effects of weather. So for corn and soy, which are, of course, very, very heavily concentrated in certain key breadbasket regions, especially in the Midwest United States and in parts of South America, we found that a food system shock of this sort of scale really required a major drought event in the United States Midwest. So the kind of events we saw in 1988, in 2012, et cetera. And if we're talking about on the much longer time scale, the kind of events we saw in the U.S. Dust Bowl in the 1930s, which is a lot of what I was talking about at the AAAS meeting.
0: And I'm guessing this isn't just a fringe possibility imagined by doomers. Who funded this research and who published the report, Extreme Weather and Resilience of the Global Food System?
9: So So the task force brought together researchers from both public and private sector, and indeed even folks from industry in both the UK and US. It was mostly driven by the Global Food Security Program in the UK, which is a cross-agency program that brings together food security concerns from pretty much every element of the different UK agencies. So they were the primary funder and the publisher of the report.
0: And I haven't heard of them before. So they're in the UK, as you say?
9: That's right. It's a relatively new effort. I think it's probably only a few years old. I think its primary home is in the Foreign and Commonwealth Office in the UK, but it has aspects of their agricultural agency and really touches on sort of every agency within the government that impacts, that has interest in food security issues. And it's a really amazing new model for how science and research gets funded and how it gets done, because increasingly these days, a lot of the biggest problems in the world, and especially in the sort of environmental sustainability, food productivity, et cetera world, are cross-sectoral issues. They cross across many different scientific disciplines, and they cross, in terms of the governmental sense, they cross, their interests cross across many different agencies. So you need these kinds of cross-agency, interdisciplinary efforts in order to really take an integrative perspective on the global food system.
0: When I think of what can happen to an important growing area, I'm picturing California with the long drought. But is that the kind of threat that your group studies?
9: It absolutely is. Now, we were primarily looking at, again, the big global commodity crops. And California these days has actually moved away from those global commodity crops and is now growing more what we call high-value food, produce, nuts, perennial crops, etc. So when you think about it in terms of global cereal production, maize, wheat, rice, there's not a lot of that grown in California. But of course, those kinds of drought events are hugely important both for local and global food systems. But, you know, not a lot of that grown in California. But of course, those kinds of drought events are hugely important both for local and global food systems. But, you know, when you think

0: count that 2010 event as a global food shock?
1: Absolutely. So what happened in the 2000s and really sort of culminated in 2007, 8, 9, 10 is a sequence of both food shocks and of sort of increasing overall demand on the food sector from a number of sources. Biofuels usually gets the most blame, but there are a lot of different reasons why the demand side was increasing so dramatically, including a dramatic increase in pressure from the meat industry for agricultural commodities, for animal feed. So the situation was sort of perfect, was a sort of perfect storm of consequences. And when you had a food shock on top of those scenarios, so something like the heat wave in Russia, that then leads to sort of poor governmental responses, such as export restrictions, such as panic buying on the international markets, which then further inflate global food prices and further sort of complicate food shocks. So that's the sort of the traditional picture of the sort of market-driven food shock. So you saw, because market prices increased for grain, import-dependent countries like Egypt saw huge increases in their local food prices and therefore saw political instability in Egypt and Tunisia, et cetera. And there's absolutely no doubt that those global market factors and those global food shocks contributed to the instability that led to that insecurity around the Middle East. You also have domestic food shocks, you know, of course, the direct domestic effects of drought and climatic extremes, which can also contribute to food insecurity. And that's what's typically blamed for what happened in Syria. There was a huge drought in Syria, which obviously wasn't significant enough to really affect global markets, but led to a lot of domestic food instability and a lot of migration from rural to urban populations, which again, because it happened in the context of high global food prices and other political and destabilizing factors within the country, significantly contributed to the destabilizing forces and the subsequent security situation in Syria.
0: All right. Now, we could say this is all just a matter of weather, but what is the role of climate change when it comes to fragility in world food production?
1: That was a big piece of the report that we were doing, and is trying to look at, trying to characterize what the present risk is in the food system and how that risk is likely to evolve in the future. And what we found is that there is growing evidence that food system shocks are likely to become more severe and more frequent in the future because of climate change. So there's not quite the silver bullet on that yet. There's still a lot more work to be done in order to say with any absolute surety about how extreme events and climate variability and resulting global food system resilience is likely to evolve in the future. But we can say that the evidence is certainly pointing in the direction of increasing severity and increasing frequency of global extreme events as climate changes. And in some places, the story is significantly worse than others. And importantly for perhaps this audience and importantly for the global food system, the U.S. is especially sensitive, the U.S. Midwest especially, is especially sensitive to climate change in this respect because of the projected changes, because the production system in the U.S. and in the Midwest is right at that sort of threshold of temperature thresholds where an increase of just a couple of degrees is already enough to significantly impact the productivity levels in places like Iowa and Illinois.
0: Yeah, one of your colleagues, Tim Benton, blogged about something he called the New Dust Bowl.
1: Right. So that's a lot of the work that I was talking about there is sort of what are the chances of the next Dust Bowl. So there's been a lot of work suggesting that a Dust Bowl type of event is increasingly becoming more likely in the future. And what made the Dust Bowl special is not necessarily the severity of an individual drought, although the individual droughts in the 30s were severe. So the 1936 drought for the Midwest was especially severe. But what made it special was the persistence of drought, so that you had these three major drought events coincident in only a relatively short amount of time. And those sort of persistent drought events are expected to become more likely in the future across the United States. And so we wanted to look at what are the implications of that scale of event for the food production system, both now and in the future under increasing temperatures. And so we did a study which is under review right now for publication, but which I presented at AAAS and is summarized in a couple of different places, looking at what the scale of those events would be. And what we found is that that the 30s really were quite extreme. So if we had another decade like the 30s now under present-day technological conditions, just the worst drought of the 1930s, so 1936, would likely be about 50% worse than the drought we saw in 2012, which

0: really is unprecedented in the modern era, and honestly is about as bad as it was in the 30s. It's obviously, for various reasons, it's impossible to truly compare the agricultural system and an agricultural extreme event between the 1930s and the present, because the technology, the distribution of crops, everything is just so different. But roughly speaking, the losses that we saw in the 30s were about the same as the losses we would expect today under those same climate conditions. And furthermore, we found that it was very, very sensitive to increasing temperature. So if you take the 1930s, if it happens, say, 20 years from now, and we get, let me step back for a second. The 1930s were very extreme in terms of the precipitation distribution. 1936 in the Midwest was by far the lowest precipitation event we've seen in the last 100 and some odd years, and was equated to about a 50% reduction in relative to average precipitation from what we normally see, which is averaged over sort of agricultural area in the Midwest. And that is really is a huge reduction. But in terms of temperature, it really wasn't that extreme. 1936 was about the same as 1988 or 2012. And it turns out that at these high temperatures, crops tend to be much more sensitive to increasing temperature than they are to precipitation for a variety of reasons, one of which is in the United States, a lot of the water that crops use actually comes from soil moisture that is built up over the wet winter and spring months in the U.S. So you can have relatively suppressed precipitation in the summer without it having a fully destroying effect. Obviously, it's still very damaging, but without having a fully destroying effect. Whereas increasing temperature affects the crop throughout its growing cycle by reducing season length and increasing evapotranspiration and thus creating water stress just from increasing temperatures. So in short, as we get to these higher temperatures, the temperature ends up mattering even more than the precipitation. So by the middle of the century, under sort of most scenarios, by the middle of the century, if we're talking about a 3 degrees warmer world relative to sort of pre-industrial levels, the average year is already about as damaging to, say, U.S. corn, for example, than the worst year of the 1930s is. So basically, at these extremes, crops are really, really, really sensitive to temperature. And so just because the 1930s were so rare on a precipitation basis doesn't sort of get us off the hook from considering them as sort of potential scenarios.
1: We have been speaking with Joshua Elliott from the University of Chicago. He's part of a study group of British and American scientists looking at food resilience and the likely arrival of global food shocks as climate change and extreme weather develop.
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1: Yes, even in America and Europe, the hidden hungry could return. Overseas, they are already dying. Climate change, greed, and war bring back the horror we thought we had conquered. Two recent Radio EcoShock shows suggested ways to prepare for food shock. Get your own stored food insurance if you can, even on a budget, I tell you how. And help local food come back again with Victory Gardens. Reclaim food from the oligarchs. Food for the people. I'm Alex Smith. Thank you for listening.

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0: they're eyeing off an estate which is in perfectly good condition. 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

0: Welcome to Women on the Line, a radical intersectional current affairs program making space for the voices of women and gender diverse people. Produced at 3CR Community Radio in Naarm, Melbourne, and broadcast on the Community Radio Network. My name is Phuong Tran. Women on the Line acknowledges that this program is produced on the land of the Wurundjeri people of the Kulin Nation and that their sovereignty was never ceded. We acknowledge their elders past and present, as well as the traditional owners of the land on which you're hearing us from. This always was and always will be Aboriginal land. For this week's episode of Women on the Line, we go back into the archives and revisit the historic 50-day Victorian Nurses and Midwives Strike from 1986. As 3CR Community Radio celebrates its 50th anniversary this year, and this program celebrates its 40th anniversary, we are dedicating this special May Day edition of the show to the nurses' strike and the rolling coverage that took place on 3CR at the time. On today's program, you will hear segments from three episodes of Women on the Line that aired in November and December 1986, presented by Deb Welsh, former 3CR presenter and creator of Women on the Line. Across the three episodes, Deb speaks to nurses and members of the Royal Australian Nursing Federation, now known as the Australian Nursing and Midwifery Foundation, and shares speeches, chants, and songs from the various rallies and walkouts that took place across the state of Victoria. There were several factors that set the conditions for this industrial action in 1986, the first being the Royal Australian Nursing Federation's vote in 1984 to remove the no-strike clause from its rules, under the leadership of the late Barbara Carson. In the same year, the Victorian government cut its health budget, and by September 1985, nurses and midwives were still working for low wages, burdened by non-nursing duties and high patient loads. In 1986, the Industrial Relations Commission handed down its award decision, the interpretation of which saw hundreds of nurses downgraded into lower classifications, some even with lower pay, and qualifications allowances withdrawn. On the 30th of October, at a stop-work meeting held at the Melbourne Sports and Entertainment Centre, members voted to strike from the following day. The following audio, taken from the episode on 14th of November 1986, provides an insight into what pushed nurses and midwives to take action and why this was a particularly extraordinary event.
1: On Women on the Line, it's time to look at nurses taking action.
2: We're mostly women, and nurses have always carried the bag. No, we've been a very biddable, amenable, manipulatable community. And it's blackmail, because we care about our patients, they know we care about our patients, and so they put it on us.
3: So do you reckon it's not only a form of sexual discrimination, but emotional blackmail?
2: Oh, very much emotional blackmail. I mean, you know, there's been a lot of tears shed over this.
4: United we stand, divided we fall.
1: The last few weeks have indeed been momentous times for Victorian nurses, as they've taken quite unprecedented industrial action in support of proper implementation of their new award and career structure. It's been a dispute that's been notable for a number of reasons. The fact that nursing is traditionally and still largely today a profession of women has in no small way affected the government's response to nurses' demands and the media's reporting of the dispute. And as well, it's been much more than a dispute over particular grievances about pay and conditions. It's also a significant challenge to the historical role and status of nurses within the health system. And thirdly, it's been notable for the solidarity and determination with which nurses have stood by their claims. For many of them, it's been the first time they have ever taken action of this kind. But more on all this later. First, what's the dispute more particularly about? On the 20th of June this year, after many years of campaigning by nurses, a new award was implemented in Victoria. The award promised substantial pay rises to nurses and as well a career structure to give nurses an incentive to follow through their profession and nursing itself professional status. Nurses were quite happy with the terms and scope of the award, and over the following months, in cooperation with hospital administrations, they put in submissions for their appropriate gradings. It was then that the problems really began, as most nurses found themselves classified by the government at least one grade and sometimes two or three grades lower than the award defined them. Here's some examples. Three large Melbourne hospitals, the Alfred, the Royal Women's and Prince Henry's, all considered that less than two of their nurses were of Grade 1 status. That's a classification for freshly qualified nurses who are under regular supervision. The government, however, allocated 230 Grade 1 positions at the Alfred, 289 at the Royal Women's, and at Prince Henry's, 149. Nurses argued that not only was it unreasonable that experienced nurses were getting this grading, but that in any case regular supervision tends not to be there, that the system's been running down for so long that many nurses have left rather than continue to cope with the stresses associated with the job, and that many first-year and highly unqualified nurses actually work on their own for a large percentage of the time. Here's Hetty Veltman from the Royal Women's.
5: We know, for instance, that Mr. Meyer has a lot of our dropouts, so to speak, and I don't mean that in a derogatory manner. People do go and work in other areas just because it is less stressful to stand behind a counter than it is to work at the bedside. And certainly in terms of money, it's more lucrative. But I think people need to be very aware that money is not the sole issue. It really is only one of 20 points that we're trying to present at this point in time.
1: Therese Jenkins from the Latrobe Valley Hospital.
6: A lot of people are under the mistaken impression that it's the primary factor in this dispute. Now, there's no denying that it's a factor. However, money is, it's not money for its own sake. It's money because it represents the sort of recognition that nurses have deserved for a very long time. And also, the description of various gradings in the new award also will give account of the type of work that nurses do and will add a public appreciation to the sort of work they do. And that's the sort of thing that nurses need. They've had a climate where their profession has been denigrated for a great number of years, and now, unfortunately, the government has jumped on a new award as an opportunity to get rid of a lot of senior positions. Now, that is one of the things that's incensed a great many nurses, that now not only are a lot of them being undergraded, a lot of them are being literally demoted, being charged this to one day and then not the next.
7: And is this where the actual pay cuts come in, that we've heard that some nurses have actually lost money out of this new award?
6: Well, it does come in that sense, but it also comes in for a great many nurses where they've had, heaven knows how, the incentive and the determination to go and qualify themselves further, and they have done two or three postgraduate certificates, whereas in the past they were given allowances for those. They're now not given allowances for those once they get past grade two.
7: So there really isn't any incentive to continue studying or to continuing improving your knowledge of the profession?
6: Well, I think what little incentive there was has now been removed.
1: Joan Marney from the Royal Women's Hospital.
8: I believe in the award there was a savings clause to cover incumbent positions, which means that current staff will not lose out in their wages at the date of operation of the award. That's not to say that future people filling those positions would not come down in their salary, and that is one of the things that I, as an older nurse, am so keen to support my colleagues in this action, because we really are fighting for future nurses. In my case, my career is coming very close to its finality, but it is so important to do this now for the nursing profession. Prior to this award, which was handed down in June, the last award was handed to nurses in 1938. Now, that's incredible when you consider the leaps and bounds which have occurred in the nursing profession.
1: The RANF believes that the government's approach to implementing the award has been quite cynical, dependent on how much it wants to spend, not in fact what the award stipulates. While the government claims only 14 nurses have received a net pay cut under the new award, the RANF claims that hundreds of its members are in that position, and that's been backed up by hundreds of nurses ringing talkback programs on Melbourne radio. Whilst the government says it will ensure no particular nurse will lose money, it sometimes seems to be forgotten that the idea was a substantial pay increase. After weeks of unsuccessful negotiations with the Health Department and the Minister, David White, nurses first walked out at the Western and General Hospital on Wednesday the 5th of November. The following day saw nurses in many city and country hospitals walk off the job.
9: When the Alfred go marching out,
1: By the 12th of October, when the Alfred Hospital nurses walked out, all of Melbourne's major hospitals were left with skeleton staff.

0: request of the Alfred members, we will march quietly to the health department to show that we're not happy about walking out on our patients and that we are serious about what we are doing. Can you please do this in respect of the members at the Alfred? Silent march. Silent march, okay?
1: Both the government and the media used highly emotive ploys to attempt to get the nurses back to work. Most common was the accusation of abandoning patients to die. The Premier, Mr. Kane, suggested that nurses could be faced with civil and criminal charges, for example, manslaughter, if patients died. He also threatened to use police to break the picket lines, to the chagrin of not only the nurses, but also the Chief Commissioner of Police, Mick Miller. They were the sort of arguments that struck at the heart of what is considered by many as a revolution in nurses' approaches to their jobs. Much of the media, in particular the Melbourne Age, claimed that nurses were being irresponsible and not caring and had abandoned their patients. Helen O'Donnell from the Royal Melbourne.
2: Nurses, for one, haven't abandoned their patients. They have set up picket lines outside hospitals. That, again, is standard practice. I don't know what they think at the Age about standard industrial practice, but I don't see other unions not setting up pickets and just letting everything go through, however. The patients haven't been abandoned. The patients have been nursed with night duty ratios and skeleton staff ratios. The night duty ratios apply to those critical care areas. If the Age and the government say they're not sufficient, then perhaps they should take that up with the government, because they're the levels of staff that have been set to work in those units overnight. If the government say they're safe, then we're assuming that they are. If they're now saying they're not, then perhaps they need to look at their staffing levels. As far as nurses not being forced to go on strike, I think one of the things that I personally find sickening in the whole thing is that nurses, because they're a predominantly female profession, have always been seen as subservient, and that doesn't happen anymore.
1: The dispute reached an early stalemate as the government claimed it would only negotiate through the State Industrial Relations Commission, only on some of the 20 grievances, and not whilst the nurses remained on strike. The RANF claimed it would only negotiate if all of its 20 grievances were heard together. The government and the health department then went to the State Industrial Commission without the nurses, and then claimed to negotiate with the nurses outside that body would be illegal. The nurses continued to insist that they were prepared to negotiate with the government at any time.
2: We really do have no options, that all the avenues that are open to us in terms of negotiation have been closed. The government previously, for the last couple of weeks before we took strike action, have been totally ignoring any claim whatsoever to negotiate. RANF has now been saying for some 5 weeks that they'll negotiate any time, anywhere, anyhow, and with anyone, which is a sweeping statement given some of the people that work in the health department. The nurses have no further avenue. The only way you can then get a hearing is by taking industrial action.
1: Therese Jenkins again.
3: Well, I think that the government's reaction has been quite appalling. It's not only has it refused to speak, but it's also tried to attach some honour to that sort of attitude by harassing nurses and telling them that they're trying to move outside of the wage-fixing principles, and by saying that they're trying to ruin the arbitration system, etc. Now, the arbitration system is actually the conciliation and arbitration system, and it works on two facets. It works on the basis that employer and employee can meet and come to some agreements, and then it further works on the basis of arbitration for the agreements that can't be reached. And what we're saying is that the Arbitration Commission has not been dealing with our matters in the past terribly fairly. We don't see it in our best interests to go into more meetings with endless adjournments and with no real direction. What we want is to sit down with our employer and find a direction and find all the common ground and then proceed further. And there is nothing to say that's outside of the law. If they can't be fair when we're present and we're party to a discussion, how on earth are they going to be fair when we're not present?
4: After a special edition of 3CR Monday program Smash and Grab that was dedicated to the strike and issues concerning nurses, presenters Vij Geddes and Deb Welsh decided to continue broadcasting news and updates on the industrial action with a new daily program called Nurses Update with the cooperation of the RANF. Due to the financial strain of the strike, 3CR organised a special fundraising radiothon to support the union strike fund, raising over $10,000 for nurses and their families. In this next segment, taken from Women on the Line, 27th of November 1986, Deb Welsh speaks to RANF Branch Secretary Irene Bolger about the ongoing negotiations, the support from the community, and the solidarity between workers.

0: Nurses there from the picket line at St Vincent's Hospital, one of the 40 Victorian hospitals that has faced walkouts by their nurses in protest against the government's implementation of their new award and career structure. The Royal Australian Nurses Federation has argued that the Health Department has interpreted the new award in a cynical fashion, largely on the basis of how much money they wanted to spend, or that they had to spend. Nurses have walked out at all large Melbourne hospitals, leaving a skeleton staff to look after patients. After a month of this action, the media outcry about leaving patients to die has died down. In fact, most hospitals are operating on normal night duty ratios, and the state government, more than anyone, has played down fears for patient safety, partly because it would support the RANF's claim that hospitals are grossly understaffed, and partly because saving a month's wages for 14,000 striking nurses will go to some significant way to getting them out of their deficit problems. After the first 2 weeks of the strike, both the government and the State Industrial Relations Commission have been forced to pull back substantially from their hard-line positions of no negotiations while the nurses remained on strike. They had quite clearly been bargaining on the nurses being unable to sustain industrial action, and also that they had no understanding of the industrial process. During the last week of November, things looked promising for a resolution to the dispute when the government and the State Industrial Relations Commission finally consented to private talks with the union and the ACTU. They'd been saying all along that such talks would be illegal. Speaking the day before the first round of private talks, on Monday the 24th of November, RANF State Secretary Irene Bolger made it clear the nurses were going to stick to their demands.
1: I'm a little concerned that that there's going to be a sort of an appearance of conciliation, and that then we're going to get to Wednesday and they're going to say, well, conciliation's failed once again, and we're going to have to go into arbitration or something else terrible is going to befall us. So I think, I mean, I'm going in there in an optimistic mood, but I think after the first couple of hours on Monday morning we'll have a fairly good idea about what they're on about, and I think we'll make it quite clear to them from our point of view that they've got to remember how determined the nurses are, and that if they are going to hold us in there mucking around for 2 days, we're not going to be too impressed by Wednesday, I can assure them.
0: The other development that looked likely to hasten the end of the dispute has been some support weighing in from other unions. Many of the twists and turns in this dispute have been motivated by ALP faction alliances within the party as a whole and also within the socialist left. The union movement as a whole has not supported the nurses in any way, but some unions, such as the building workers, the food preservers and the Latrobe Valley power workers, have offered support and threatened industrial action in the first week of December if the situation is not resolved favourably for the nurses. It's particularly hard to understand this dispute unless you understand that it's very much about alliances. It's not so much about who's following what appropriate industrial process. On the Wednesday, the third day of private talks, the union and the ACTU came to an agreed position on wage claims. The RANF put forward what they considered were appropriate reclassifications and pay scales for the state's nurses, in default of the Health Department coming up with any ideas. Sources within the Health Department claim they don't really have any ideas, and particularly they don't have any money. After a month of sitting on picket lines, nurses are becoming weary and out of pocket. But there's no sign that their determination is flagging. In fact, quite the opposite. The strength of their resolve and of public support continues to surprise everyone, except the nurses. Here's Irene Bolger again.
1: The support has been excellent. I mean, I think it's probably been almost unprecedented in terms of during a strike situation like this, particularly one that's reasonably prolonged, I suppose, that the public are obviously very well aware that of the sort of conditions that nurses have worked under. I mean, I would imagine that very many of them have been through a hospital at one stage or other in their lives, so they are aware of what nurses do and of how hard they work and of how exploited they've been. And I think that's why, and also that nurses have used their industrial action in a limited way over the years, and so they haven't been sort of going out on strike every 10 minutes over minor issues, and so they know that this is serious by the stance that the nurses have taken. The nurses are obviously not joyous about walking out of the hospitals either. It's obviously has affected them quite deeply, and I think the public have come to the realisation that there is something seriously wrong here, and even though they might basically have a problem with strikes, they do support the nurses in terms of what their issues are. And I think in terms of If you stand on a picket line, you only have to stand there for half an hour and see the amount of support that comes. You do get the odd whacker, of course, but the amount of support that's there is quite amazing, and I think that's helped, particularly has helped on the picket lines for them to have that sort of public support.
2: As the strike continued, nurses continued to face hostility from the government, the media and others. Eventually, walkouts spread to critical care facilities and the dispute came to a head. On the 19th of December, nurses gathered again in their thousands to consider a $30 million package offer from the government, providing wage rises, the return of qualifications allowances and a new career structure. And the next day, on the 20th of December 1986, the nurses voted to return to work. In this final segment, taken from Women on the Line, the 12th of December 1986, Deb speaks to Steve Dover, Victorian RANF Assistant Secretary.
0: The Victorian nurses' strike is now in its seventh week, unbelievably enough, and the amount of progress made in the dispute has been so minimal over that time that many believe that the state government's only tactic has been to hold out, maybe till after Christmas even, to try and break the nurses' resolve. In the sixth week, the most significant development has been nurses walking out of some critical care areas in some hospitals, which until then had been maintained with skeleton staff. The ACTU's been involved in talks, but President Simon Crean's statement that nurses should go back to work, despite the fact that they still have not won any real concessions from the government, has not given the nurses too much faith. An example of the sort of concessions the government's been prepared to give is this. One of the major arguments has been over the pay and status of Grade 1 and Grade 2 nurses. The RANF's been arguing that Grade 1 nurses should be all first-year nurses, and once nurses have a year of experience, they should automatically be classified as Grade 2. The government's prepared to agree to that, but they've said, we're going to pay Grade 2 nurses Grade 1 wages, just call them Grade 2. So, for an update on the strike situation at the end of the sixth week, I rang Steve Dover, who's the Victorian RANF Assistant Secretary, and I asked him if the RANF had changed its demands, as the government and some of the media has been claiming.
3: Well, no, the demands haven't changed at all. What we have done is, in fact, put forward a proposal that will address all those demands, and our locker claims has really only changed in that it's now become a process for settling the problems that have arisen out of this new award.
0: Has the Health Department or the government come up with any formulas to solve the dispute, or has that all been left to the RANF?
3: No, the Health Department hasn't come up with any offer at all to resolve this dispute. They continually keep saying that the only way it can be solved is by arbitration, and they, in doing so, are denying this union and its members the right to properly have matters conciliated before the arbitration process, and I think that's a very dangerous trend for not only us but for the rest of the union movement, that if employers take the stand, and I draw the analogy to the Robe River dispute, where they're not going to talk to their employees about problems, then that's going to be really make a farce of the industrial relations system in this country.
0: So if that's where the stalemate lies, what happens from here? Are more nurses going to go out of casualty and intensive care areas?
3: Well, at the moment, we have put a hold on that situation because of some discussions with the ACTU. We're hoping that further movement can be made in those discussions and then possibly put those result of those discussions to the government.
0: So what happens over the next few days, over the weekend and into next week? Have you got any idea about how the dispute could be resolved?
3: Well, RN is involved in further talks with the ACTU today. You know, we are optimistic, but we have to keep in mind that, you know, optimism has been raised in the past, but we're, you know, cautiously optimistic about that. We'll see what happens in those negotiations and take it from there.
2: The following quote comes from the 2016 book Radical Radio Book, celebrating 40 years of 3CR, and sums up the end and the lasting legacy of the nurses' strike. While not wholly satisfactory, the new award implemented the career structure sought by the union and provided substantial wage gains. But perhaps most importantly, the strike had politicised nurses and demonstrated that they were prepared to take a stand on issues important to the sustainability of their profession. Thank you to 3CR Community Radio for access to its archival content, to the ANMF digital exhibition of the strike, and to the following publication, Radical Radio Book, celebrating 40 years of 3CR. That's all for Women on the Line today. We would love to hear any comments or thoughts you have about the program, so please send us an email at womenontheline@gmail.com or give us a call at 3CR on 03-9419-8377. 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I'm Phuong Tran. 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

The 3CR Gardening Show is coming to you today from the Woi Wurrung Nation. We acknowledge the Wurundjeri people as the traditional owners of this land. We recognise the practices of care and cultivation of the land and waters by the First Peoples and pay our respects to their elders past and present. Wherever you are and wherever you garden, we encourage you to know whose land you're on.

0: Good morning, everybody. Welcome to another 3CR Gardening Show. I am Stephen Wells, and today I have the honour and pleasure of sitting in the chair because I've been warmly welcomed to join our wonderful host team. I'll be familiar to some of you as I've sat on the other side of the bench in here before.
1: Just once or twice, Steve.
0: Yes. I'm a horticulturalist, horticultural therapist and gardens coordinator. But that's enough about me. Today I am joined with a wonderful group of people. We have with me today, as I am learning, I have my actual learner's plate in hand as I'm learning, which is wonderful. But today I have we have in here John Arnott, one of our regular 3CR Gardening Show hosts, recently retired from full-time work.
1: From full-time employment, yes.
0: A horticultural consultant, all-time botanic gardens and horticultural expert, passionate member of the Friends of Cranbourne Gardens, and you will be my licensed driver supporting me today. So welcome, John.
1: That's right. Safety net, I think it's called. Good on you, Stephen. Thanks for jumping in, mate. It's really wonderful.
0: It is my pleasure. We also have Kate Archdeacon. Lovely to have you here. You're from Maribyrnong City Council, and you're the program coordinator of the My Smart Garden program, and an esteemed potter as well.
2: So good welcome. To be here. Thanks, Stephen.
0: And we also have Stephen Ryan, who many of you will know, and if you don't know, you haven't been listening to 3CR for the last 20 or 30 years it's been.
3: Yeah, something like that. Good morning, Stephen.
0: Good morning. So you know that Stephen's from Dicksonia Rare Plants, also with Matthew Lucas, the horticulturist on YouTube channel, so check that out as well, and guide for the ASA cultural tour, so all of which we'll enjoy chatting with today.
3: Good.
0: Great to have you all in. How have you all been?
1: Good, Stephen. Really well. Really well. I'm actually a little bit croaky, so, but that's
0: fine. Have you been partying?
1: No, I wish. No, I wish. Much more bland, just a little bit of a... I'm not contagious.
0: Yeah, no, that's okay. You don't look it.
1: No, just a bit of a croaky voice this morning, but good.
0: Well, as I was jesting in my own mind, I was thinking I might introduce myself as just confirming that it is not 2 a.m. with the deep midnight, late night call voice, but maybe it's that deep croaky voice instead that's
1: been out all night. Yeah, doing the Barry Manilow thing.
0: Yes.
2: We've all got our voices for radio on this morning.
1: Yeah, I think we do. Yes, indeed.
3: Definitely.
0: So I'm very interested to hear about each of you and how you've been and what's been happening in your world. So actually, Kate, what's been happening in your garden?
2: I put in a mushroom patch yesterday, so I got some wine cap mushrooms, and I happened to have a big pile of mulch, hardwood mulch, in my driveway, as you do. So that took me about 5 minutes to do. I'm excited about that. But the other funny thing that's been happening is I've been keeping an eye on my pomegranates and wondering when they're going to be ripe, because they've only been fruiting for about the last 2 years, and I'm always a bit curious. Anyway, I was looking at the biggest one yesterday, and I can confirm it was ripe because it has been completely hollowed out.
0: Oh, gosh, yes.
2: What do you think? And now it looks like a very beautiful bauble or something. I haven't even seen...
1: A little gourd.
2: Yeah, so hollowed out all the way through. Yeah, it's still on the tree.
0: If it's still sitting there and you thought it was actually still doing its thing, how big is the entry hole? Like, what's come in and eaten?
2: Well, the pomegranate itself was probably probably 12 centimetres by that size. And so the hole is probably 8.
3: Four. So it was something substantial.
2: In one side and out the other, or in both sides. I mean, the honeyeaters are back, but that seems a bit excessive for a honeyeater.
0: Well, that's a feast if it's a honeyeater.
3: Hang on. I'd bet on a rodent or something.
1: Yeah, I was going to say rat.
2: Really?
1: Or possum.
2: It's still... what?
1: Yeah, they're good climbers.
2: Good on them. Now I know. When I think it's ripe, it probably is ripe.
0: Don't discount them.
3: Yes, you've got to be first in, unfortunately.
1: Yeah.
0: I've got at the hospital gardens, we've got some apples and a very small amount. We've got the ballerina ones, but literally know when they were ripe because that's similar thing happened. You go, oh, they were there last week, and then the local possum clan come in and clear it out because they've been sniffing it and...
2: They know.
1: They got
0: the sugars content level that they're happy with, and they They hit. So it sounds like it's happening at your place too.
2: Yeah. Look, so much of our garden is for all the local wildlife. Yep. We try not to interfere in what's happening, although I have been fortunate enough not to get possums yet.
1: Okay.
3: Give them time.
2: Yeah, they'll find us, no doubt.
0: What's your address? Yeah. Not your address. We'll make sure we don't let them know.
2: Drop them off.
1: Yeah. Yeah. You're western suburbs?
2: North.
1: North, northern
2: on
1: suburbs.
2: On the way to up in Campbellfield kind of way. Yeah, up in Faulkner.
1: Right.
2: Yeah, yeah. So not a huge amount of connected up habitat.
1: Mm.
2: Yeah.
0: Yeah. Yeah. Very good. Very good. I'm sad to hear that you're not having pomegranate.
3: Yeah.
0: On your dessert plate tonight?
2: That's okay. Look, I do think that we've kind of nailed the human food systems and maybe need to start practicing like the other species' food systems a little bit more, so we're not
3: as long as they leave
2: protected.
3: Us something.
2: Yeah,
3: something.
2: Oh, that's right. There's another two pomegranates still coming. Yeah.
3: Yes, I don't mind sharing. It's when I don't get any that I get a little bit upset. But then you've got to turn around to yourself and say, all right, well, I have to contend with possums. I have to have parrots and cockatoos and things around. I've got all this wildlife around. Isn't that fabulous? And isn't it lucky I don't have elephant?
2: Yeah, you're right. Yeah, or goats.
3: Yeah, exactly. So you've just got to look how lucky you are, potentially.
2: It's true. Well, actually, yes. I will just throw in a few of our My Smart Garden councils have just successfully done a net swap program funded by DECA as well. Ah. So there was funding to replace the illegal fruit nets and give residents the new ones and have the old nets upcycled as well into new materials.
0: Great.
2: So I think they're planning to do that again. But it's been a great initiative.
0: Yeah, I think it's awesome because if we can do buyback schemes for other non-desirable things, then surely we can have programs like that for actual
2: things that help gardens and gardeners and wildlife. Yeah,
0: great.
1: So the non-conforming, non-code, is it about aperture size?
2: Yeah, if you can fit your finger through the, or even the tip of your little finger through the gap
1: through
2: in the net, then it's too big. Mm. Yeah, yeah.
0: Very good. Mm. Very good.
3: That might save a few bats as well.
2: That's what it's all, yeah.
1: Bats and birds?
2: The flying foxes are really struggling with it.
3: Mm. Yeah, poor things. Mm. I have a soft spot for bats. Some people don't, but I think they're fabulous creatures.
0: Do you have them in your garden?
3: I have lots of micro bats, but not the flying foxes. They haven't found their way to Macedon yet.
1: Not yet.
3: But, you know, I wouldn't mind if they did. I mean, I find them fascinating creatures. I was one of those that stepped up when the bats were being pilloried in the Melbourne Botanic Gardens. Oh. And I was on the bad side, much to the annoyance of everybody else.
1: I was at the Geelong Botanic Gardens at the time when they were dispersing the bats from the Melbourne Gardens. And I remember hearing that sort of chirp, chirp, chirp of some bats. Some grey-headed flying foxes.
3: Yeah.
1: And we went out and there was five individuals. 5 days later, 12,000.
3: Well, they invited their friends. They realised there was a lovely place to live.
1: But that's complex communications at a whole of camp level.
3: Mm.
1: So I think what they do is they send out scouts.
0: Yeah.
1: So these five scouts, they reported back to the main camp saying, I think I found something pretty bloody good. You know, it's got green grass, big trees, canopy. It's a little bit like home.
3: Yeah. Well,
1: come and check it out.
3: Lyle Philippe down at Rorama Nursery has a colony of fruit bats.
1: Right.
3: And that's only just down the road from the Botanic Gardens in Geelong.
1: Mm.
3: So, yeah, they wouldn't have had to come far.
1: No. They are amazing animals. I mean, they're pushing into Western Victoria. Mm. Into South Australia, you know, their traditional range has, you know, got much, much bigger in the last 25 years.
0: Yeah.
1: Probably out of necessity.
3: They're still looking for habitat. That's the thing.
0: Well, there's the massive colony just on the Yarra River, just in edge
1: Horseshoe
0: of
1: Bend.
0: Yeah, the Bellbird Park around through there. You can distinctively know as you're coming into the city on the freeway when they're there, particularly if it's just rained, because the smell of the bat colony just sort of wafts over the eastern freeway. But that whole area there, it's been there. They've been there for a while.
1: Yeah.
2: Isn't guano like a really useful fertilizer?
3: Yeah, of course it is. Yeah, yes. Yeah. Yes. Yes. Very useful. You've just got to keep telling yourself it's useful. A little whiffy.
1: but they are really remarkable. Yeah. And, you know, ecologically, they're the great pollinators of forests and dispersers of seed, and you know, they play a really important ecological role.
0: They do.
1: And the reason that we've got this kind of urban spread of grey-headed flying foxes is about habitat loss.
0: Correct.
1: You know, they're adjusting.
3: Well, if they moved into my garden, that'd be fine because we do Halloween at our place, so they could join in.
0: Just put the word out for them and say there's an invitation for this period. If you'd like a weekend
3: to early part of October.
0: Like a weekend holiday out of the city, come.
1: Do the full immersion.
3: Yeah. We pride ourselves in scaring the hell out of small children on Halloween night. I don't know. Well, I do know how it started, and it's become a nightmare, and I can't get away from it now. But we have hundreds of kids that come to our garden. On Halloween, it's just ridiculous.
1: Because it's known as a
3: it's the place to come. Well, because my partner and I put a lot of effort in, so you know, we dress up, we do all sorts of slightly spooky things. We have Rachmaninoff's Isle of the Dead playing in the background. So we put a lot of effort into it. Last year, Craig's mum had to dress up as Miss Havisham for our Halloween event. So yeah, we have a lot of fun.
2: You'd be disappointed if they didn't come, from the sound of it.
3: Oh, well, we would. I mean, it's fabulous. You hear small children say, "I got onto the veranda this year, Mummy."
0: Is that because there's so many that they have to line up to get on there?
3: It's scariness of getting to the spooky house, but there is sometimes a queue, I have to say. We do quite literally have hundreds of kids that come by our place at Halloween.
0: Brilliant.
3: Much to the annoyance of a lot of the neighbours in the street who are not so engaged with the whole thing. But anyhow.
1: Do you do the lolly reward as well?
3: Oh, I buy great piles of jelly snakes. I can't get jelly rats anymore. They were fabulous.
2: Or spiders would be good.
3: I need some input if anybody knows where I can get really interesting lolly treats for small children.
0: Very good.
3: I don't know how we started on this, but anyhow, sorry.
1: Well, we were talking about grey-headed flying foxes.
0: So speaking of the fact that you've been having a garden opening. Well, it's actually a way of having your garden open having your garden open.
3: Well, I have to say the kids might not take much notice of the garden, but a lot of the parents walk the kids around for Halloween. And I know that the parents have a sticky as they come in and look around and see what the garden's doing.
0: See, that reminds me of an animated movie. You know that when you go to an animated movie, that yes, it's for kids, but there are adult context themes in there that you go, oh, the kids won't pick that bit up, but the adults will go, oh, gee, that's clever.
3: Yeah.
0: So you're doing that.
3: Well, exactly. I am teaching horticulture subliminally.
0: You're encouraging the adults and the parents, but subtly, yes.
3: Yes, yeah.
0: Bring the next generation into the garden.
3: Our garden's fabulous for kids because it's one of those gardens that's just chock-a-block full of plants. And so there's these little tiny paths that wander everywhere. And the Easter egg hunt is always exciting. Kids love our garden. You know, they can just go hunting around, looking around and hiding and all that sort of stuff. So
0: excellent. Yeah. Very good.
1: I love that subliminal thing. A few years ago, you know, we were looking at the Royal Botanic Gardens Victoria was looking at mission and vision. And one of the bylines was every interaction that you have with the Royal Botanic Gardens will increase your plant literacy.
3: Yeah.
1: You know, that sort of by using opportunities.
3: Yeah, exactly.
1: Interesting opportunities to, you know, talk plants.
0: Yeah.
1: Well, you're doing that you're immersing people in both.
3: Using any other thing I can to engage people
2: and
3: in
2: chocolate.
0: But just imagine, maybe in, another crew of us, in 20 years' time, interviewing people and chatting, and someone goes, you know what got me into gardening?
3: Yeah.
0: There was this place that we used to go to for Halloween, and it was awesome. And over the years, I moved from chocolate to plant appreciation.
2: Absolutely. I had a party at Ceres a couple of weeks ago, and One of the highlights was walking around with my friend's daughters. They're sort of 8 and 4, I think. And they asked me if we could walk around the community garden there. And they were pointing out the plants to me. And I nice. Know that they don't have a productive garden at home because they have a small property.
0: Yeah.
2: But the little one was telling me, oh, we grow corn and we grow tomatoes and we grow lettuce. And I looked at her dad and he was like, nah, not me. But it's at kinder.
3: Ah, yeah.
2: And brilliant. So these kids knew what everything was. Thank there was very God. Very mm-hmm. few.
3: It doesn't come in plastic packaging yeah. from the supermarket.
2: And yeah. they wanted to know all about the compost because they've seen my worm farm over the years. And yeah, they were just, you know, had to stop them from grabbing the chilies, you know, because that,
3: oh, no,
2: that always
3: stop.
2: Goes wrong. But they were experience so engaged. The best
3: yeah, yeah, exactly. Yes, they'll only do those things once.
2: I know, but their mum wasn't there and I didn't want to be blamed.
1: It is like that sort of domestic home vegetable growing. It might have skipped a couple of generations, but it's back.
3: Yeah, oh yes. Isn't it? Mm. Definitely.
1: Yeah. Mm.
0: Which is great because there's been, you know, you look at the last 20 years, I would say, there's been a consistent with kitchen garden programs in schools.
1: And what did that start, 20 years ago?
3: Easily.
1: Possibly
3: even longer.
1: Yeah. That's Stephanie Alexander and which all I
0: think
1: the spin-off.
0: Which is great because I think, you know, I grew up in a country town, so not our primary school, but in our high school we had ag studies.
1: Yeah.
0: So we actually had a connection there. But then I think what's happened is that generation-ish has not then had it, gone, actually we missed that. We want that for our kids because we didn't get that because it dropped off. And now we're back with that connection more prevalent, which is great.
3: Being possibly the oldest person in the room, I can remember my primary school days at Mount Macedon Primary School.
0: Yes, more prevalent, which is
3: great. Being possibly the oldest person in the room, I can remember my primary school days at Mount Macedon Primary School.
0: Yes.

0: I mean, I took it in by osmosis. So, you know, I used to hunt around the big gardens, whether the owners knew I was there or not.
1: That would have been part of it. Stories you could have had.
0: It was fascinating. Yeah. And a lot of the gardeners that were there at the time were, in fact, trained gardeners. They weren't sort of Jim's mowing or whatever. Some of them, in fact, had come from the old country and had been the under gardener of the head gardener and all that sort of thing and worked their way through. So I was right at the very end of that era, and a lot of those guys, and they were all men, a lot of them took me under their wing because I was showing interest. And I still remember there was a head gardener at a property called Cameron Lodge, called Mac Grammont, and Mac took me under his wing, and we were walking around the garden one day, and it's weird, I remember this so clearly. He looked at a plant that was in flower, and he said, "Stephen, that's Thalictrum dipterocarpum.
2: Wow.
0: I'll ask you about that one day." And I don't remember what it was, the next season it was in flower, but at some time it was in flower, and I happened to be there with Mac, and he said, "What's that?" And I said, "Oh, that's Thalictrum dipterocarpum." I don't remember actually physically thinking about it after he told me the name, but it was there and ready to come out when I needed it.
1: Yep.
0: By the way, it's Thalictrum delavayi, if anybody's interested. But that's what happened. And so, you know, those people sort of headed me in the direction. There was no way I was going to get it into something else, even if I wanted to be an astronaut or a fireman.
1: That is brilliant.
2: Mm. I mean, so you talk about, is it nurture or nature? In your case, it's both.
0: Oh, yeah.
2: But if I could just be indulgent for one sec, we went to Fraser Island Gari a couple of years ago, and I was talking to my little granddaughter and grandson, everyone who would listen to me, actually, about Angiopteris evecta, the king fern.
0: Ah, yes.
2: And we went and visited the king fern 2 or 3 days into the trip, and we jumped into the creek in amongst me and little Elsie. Elsie was probably 5. And there was a boardwalk, and a guided tour came past, and the guided tour was going, "And on our right here, we have the king fern. The king fern is blah, blah, blah, blah, blah, blah." And little Elsie, she said, "Excuse me, the real name is Angiopteris."
0: That's fabulous.
2: Yeah. it's that same thing. And we're in the butterfly house years later, maybe 18 months later. And I've spotted an Angiopteris in the butterfly house at the zoo. And I've said, "Else, come over here, mate. What's that?" And she's looked at it kind of quizzically, and she's gone, "Angiopteris." Mm. I thought, good girl.
3: Yes. Amazing.
0: Well, if kids can learn dinosaur names, I think they can learn plant names.
1: Absolutely. Yeah.
3: I was just going to share the reason that I think that my little friends are so open to worms and getting their hands on my worm farm is when they were a bit younger, I bought them a kid's book, a picture book. Well, it's a story book, and it's called Goodnight Veggies. And the stages go through basically a worm going through a productive garden and saying goodnight to all the vegetables, but he goes under the soil, and so you see the above surface system, and then you see the root structure of all these different types of veggies and how they grow in the soil and stuff. It's a really beautiful book. And at the end, when the worm goes to bed, and as my little friend reminded me, goes to bed with one sock on, you know. But then it pulls out to the scene, and it's a rooftop garden in the middle of a city.
2: Wow.
3: Which is so interesting. So they've always been very urban, very city kids, and yet that knowledge is still translating out to what they're seeing in the – and that just gave me – that makes me so happy, you know, to know that as well.
1: Yes.
3: Yeah, yeah.
1: One of the things that I'm interested in a bit more of late is chatting with people about what's inspired them to become gardeners, or who or what inspired, which is a bit of a theme coming through this morning. Which is awesome.
0: So serendipitously.
1: It is, because the interesting thing about it is it often is key people, parents and or
2: grandparents,
1: family members, that are often the influence, positive, obviously in this context, of engaging, bringing people in, which I think is fantastic because we know that that's the case. But it's now also then about encouraging those who are adults to go, you know, if you engage with this and this becomes part of your activities and looking after the garden and the house and the garden context, it is literally by osmosis that the inspiration comes for others, the next generation, to be engaged, to see it, to
0: actually,
1: eyes
0: it doesn't
1: open.
0: Have to be tiny children either. I had a phone call the other day from a gorgeous guy called Tim,

0: who, for whatever reason, he wasn't a horticulturalist, but for whatever reason, he decided he was going to volunteer at my nursery.
1: Yeah.
0: And so he did. And Tim used to come up once a week, and I'd give him tasks, and he'd go out and weed or block things back or tidy things up or whatever. And his wife is a veterinarian, and she got a job up in Canberra, so they had to move away. And I hadn't forgotten about Tim, but, you know, there'd been no contact, so I hadn't thought about it for yonks and yonks and yonks. And a few days ago, I got a phone call, and it was Tim ringing me from Canberra. They're still living up in Canberra. And he said, I've joined the International Dendrology Society.
1: Wow.
0: And he's seriously got himself into horticulture. And I thought, yay!
1: Yeah, that's great.
0: You know, that's fabulous. You know, and he was an adult, certainly, when he started volunteering at my nursery. Everybody loved him. He was really engaged with what he was doing, and he was learning so fast. I mean, the plant names were just going in and staying there.
1: That's a good thing. They can go in, but it's a skill to actually
0: keep them there. Yeah. I've got a T-shirt which I'll be wearing in the next few days because I'm taking a tour to Madeira in the Azores, and the T-shirt said, "If you were a plant, I'd remember your name."
1: That so is a great
0: I'll be shirt. Wearing it. I've got another one that says, "I have the right to remain silent, but not the ability." So we should have fun on this tour.
1: That sounds great. That sounds great.
2: That just thinking about people coming to horticulture late, some of the best horticulturists that we've got at the Cranbourne Gardens and maybe even in the sector are people that have come to horticulture as, you know, late career folks.
1: Yep.
2: Because that's exactly what they wanted. They've worked it out.
1: Correct.
2: I don't want to be the accountant
0: or whatever.
2: Yeah, or the parking inspector or whatever it is.
0: Yeah.
2: Mm. So they come with this just desire and passion and commitment and focus.
0: Yeah.
2: It's wonderful.
1: And that was essentially my journey. I mean, I'd had gardening green blood, as I like to refer it, with parents being market gardeners and orchardists and gardeners, but it wasn't necessarily my direction. I'd been nursing first, but it was, in my late 20s when I decided to go back and study horticulture. So it's, you're right, and that was the interesting thing that I observed in that environment of those that have decided later, it's a conscious purpose decision.
2: It's purpose driven.
1: Because there's a lot of other things that need to be decided for that to happen, you know. How you're going to earn income while you're studying, you know, those kind of
2: factors
1: that make it that much more purposed and thought and planned. Yeah. As therefore, you apply yourself later in that career. It's not just, I'll give it a go and we'll see what happens.
2: Yeah, no, it's hyper-focus.
1: Correct.
0: Yeah.
2: Did you think that you would combine the nursing with the horticulture? Was that the trigger? No.
1: I was nursing and actually still, I liked it, so it wasn't that I was wanting to leave it and go running. But I initially went into it with the thought of exploring into garden design.
2: Okay.
1: That was my interest. During the course, the idea of horticultural therapy came up in one of the lectures, and a few of the others were like, "Oh, that's you, Steve, because you're a nurse as well." And I'm like, no, but I'm kind of wanting to get out of that. So I didn't. But during the course, understood that I didn't necessarily want that to be the direction, the garden design solely. But then ended up, after a period of time, working out in the nursery, retail nursery world, back in at the hospital, nursing, and then the evolution of the garden and horticultural roles that came through that over the years evolved. So it was really interesting that, yes, my initial vision was garden design and that's what I'm going to do. But then through a few different factors, it evolved, which is great. That's why you go and learn and you experience. And then, funnily enough, back in combining the two and...
2: Mushed it all together
1: and loving it. So... the great example I describe with that is that the garden path analogy, as in, you know, you meander down a path and then you might just meander off to another side and then you might come back and put one foot in front of the other on the path. So.
3: Exactly. And there's that thing, isn't there, when people sort of say, how did you get to where you are? It's not like you knew what the end of the path looked like, but you can only ever take the choice from the steps that are right in front of you, you know, either
0: unless you're
3: or
0: Stephen Ryan.
1: We all have different journeys in our
0: I had
3: you
0: no
3: didn't
0: choice.
3: Have a choice. Yeah.
0: No, it was just that was it.
2: You're hardwired.
0: Yeah, I was. Yeah. I mean, I was a 10-year-old doing cuttings, potting plants, weeding, serving customers.
2: Speaking
1: that's,
2: Latin.
1: That's a unique situation to be in. Like.
0: Yeah, and there was absolutely never any alternative for me. So right from word go, it was not only horticulture, but it was the nursery industry, which was my thing, because people tried to push me off in different directions, like teaching. I did a bit of part-time teaching at the Oakley Tech campus when
2: Oakley
0: it was
2: Tech.
0: There. After I'd finished my course, and I decided dirt was better than chalk. And also, I have to say, some of those apprentices back then, I'm sure they're different. Well, maybe they're not, but back then it was young people who were often forced by their employer to go to school because they were taken on as a horticultural apprentice because they'd been told at careers that they probably wouldn't have any chance of getting another job other than going into gardening.
1: Right.
0: And so a lot of those kids actually weren't that interested at all. And it was like trying to draw blood out of a stone. I really hated it. It was awful.
2: Demoralising.
0: Money was good, though, at the time. But, yeah, it was...
1: I'm hoping that that system's changed a bit now and it's more directed through schools, as in... What direction do you think that you'll go in? Yeah. What can we support you in?
0: Yeah.
1: I'm sure it's a lot more different.
0: Well, I hope it is. Yeah. I mean, there were some exceptions when I was teaching. I mean, I interviewed one of my ex-students only the other day for our YouTube channel, Michelle Oliphant.
2: She one of your students?
0: Yeah,
2: right,
0: Michelle was one of my students. And even back then, I looked at that girl and I thought, now there's somebody who's doing this because they really want to. And she ended up working in the Botanic Gardens in Melbourne. She was in charge of the government house gardens. And she now runs her own horticultural maintenance and landscaping business. And she's never wanted to do anything else.
1: Yep.
0: So,
1: brilliant.
0: Yes. So I'm very proud of Michelle. I can take some credit for that. So there were exceptions, but most of those kids couldn't have given a damn, and I'd be really surprised if many of them actually stayed in horticulture.
1: Right.
0: I think a lot of those kids probably didn't. They just weren't interested, which is sad. But, yeah, I hope it's a lot different now, and I'm sure it is. I mean, Chloe probably would say that her students are much more engaged these days.
1: Well, I imagine so. When we chat with Chloe next, and it'd be interesting to see. I have a feeling that a lot of those students are a little bit older too.
0: Yeah, it could be too.
1: As opposed to straight out of school, so there's a different cohort there. But I'd be interested to learn a bit more about that. Well, you are listening to the 3CR Gardening Show. My name is Stephen Wells, and in the studio with me I have John Arnott, Kate Archdeacon, and Stephen Ryan. We are very happy that you're listening in as we're chatting away here, but we'd love to have you part of the conversation. So if you would like to join us, if you want to call in, the number is 94190155, or you can text us in. I'm sure you've got these numbers in your phones already, but the text is 0488 809 855. Just be mindful that on the text line we don't have the capacity to have photos. But if you want to send something in to us with photos and ask us a question, we do have our email, which is 3cr.gardening@gmail.com. Send that in to us, and in due course the following week we'll be able to... respond to that and give you some info, but we'd love to have you join us. And obviously, if you're not listening live to us now, you're joining us on our podcast, welcome. We look forward to having you part of this now and during the week or over the coming weeks, because if you haven't connected with the podcast site yet, there's all of our previous shows that you can enjoy.
2: Going back something like 15 years.
1: That is
2: so like you could really...
0: There's a potential binge.
1: Don't worry about, Lord of the Rings.
0: Just do Guardians program.
1: Don't worry about the trilogy. Just go for the... What is a 15-year-ogy?
0: Yeah.
1: Now, John, what have you been up to in your... Well, actually, there's a couple of things. What's happening in your garden?
2: Yeah, I have a whole. I have too many plants to squeeze into too small a spot. The growing friends at Cranbourne had a sale a couple of weeks ago, and they've.
1: How much did you buy?
2: Oh yeah, too much. Yeah, too much for the space that I have. So, I'm looking at all of these little tubes and thinking, I might have to give some of these away because I don't think I can fit them all into my little garden. So it's planting season. You know, the autumn break and all of that. So we're in Bayside Melbourne. We're in grey, no organic matter, dry for 3/4 of the year, sand. So there's a little window of opportunity where you don't have to do watering when you're establishing plants. Yes. So yes, it's planting season for us on the grey sand in Bond Beach.
1: So what's in the planting tray?
2: Mostly native plants. Mostly things, a lot of Western Australian things actually, because of that sandy, dry condition. So at the moment there's Guichinotias, a couple of Hakeas.
1: Yes.
2: And just some bits and bobs of wildflowers.
1: Yep.
2: Going to try and grow kangaroo paws. Our garden, there's a little area where we put extra compost in. 2 or 3 square metres. So we're going to try and have a crack at growing some kangaroo paws.
0: What about a nice red tingle?
2: Yes.
0: That'd go well in a small garden.
2: Yeah, that's right. That's right. Just doing some planting. And, you know, all the winter weeds are doing their thing. All the oxalisi and annual grasses are up and about. So, doing a bit of weeding and a bit of planting.
1: They have jumped... obviously, we had a bit of a drier summer, but then we had that good downpour that came, and then everything went alive again.
2: Mm-hmm. Yeah, overnight almost.
1: Growth. I know at the hospital we had some apple trees that then started blooming, some rogue blooms that you're going, which happened because of that environmental situation.
2: Mm.
1: But you're seeing they're going... You're 6 months out. Like, what's
2: there? Yeah, that's wacky.
0: Dear. Yes, I don't think you'll get many apples from those blossoms.
1: We just enjoy the blooms as they...
0: Yeah.
1: Well, and weren't many, but there were just a couple. So it's interesting to see what happens in the change of seasons when we have the dry.
2: Mm. We did just do our olive harvest, and off 2 trees we got... we did this with the grandkids. We got... 874, I think it was, individual olives. We counted them. We counted them. As we were dropping them into the sink to wash them. 1, 2, 3, 4, 5.
3: I just want to jump in. The Olives to Oil Festival is in full swing
2: at
3: the moment. So you don't have to know how many olives you've got to drop them off. They weigh them. There's still a few drop-off dates happening around the place in Westside, and you can definitely find them on the My Smart Garden website.
2: But that's a serious thing.
1: Excellent.
3: It's a co-funded partnership. So okay. Hobsons Bay, Maribyrnong, Merribeck, and Brimbank all tip in.
1: Yep.
3: And Melton have given us a pickup the festival site this year, and I'm not sure how that happened, but that's fantastic to see it spreading out. But essentially, if you don't know, you can book a ticket to drop off your olives, and then the team weighs them. They don't count them.
2: No.
1: why not?
3: And then they get them pressed by a professional olive grove, olive processor.
2: Nice.
3: And then people pick up a share of their olive oil about a month later. I think the pickup is in July. So
0: fabulous.
3: All the details are either on the... If you look for Olives to Oil, you'll either find the series website or you'll find the My Smart Garden website. It's all going back to the series website. But it's a fantastic initiative.
1: Yeah, I was looking at that during the course of the week. And realize, quite impressed by the diverse, the wide collection area that was available for people. So that was brilliant.
3: Yeah, and just, we get the photos and just there's so many happy people, little kids and, they're just like, and crates, massive, like forklift
1: volume,
3: kind of pallet
1: crates. What volume
3: crates.
1: Do you get?
3: Tons. I think. Yeah. And this is an off year for some reason. I'm not sure if all the olive trees in the in metropolitan Melbourne were planted at the same time. But you know how they're like biennial croppers.
2: Yeah.
3: Mm. This is a quiet year apparently.
2: Okay.
3: So last year and next year would be normally really the heavy cropping years. Yeah. But I don't know why they're all at this sort of, the majority is all at the same time.
2: Yeah, there you go. Might be environmental
3: thing. Align themselves or something. Mm.
2: But it's not a single variety. It could be green, it could be small, it could be big, it could be black,
3: absolutely.
2: It could be green. Yeah,
3: yeah, yeah.
1: So. A true community of olives.
2: Yeah.
1: As in everything all in together.
3: Mm.
1: Yeah, great.
3: Mm, it's really good.
1: As I said, yeah, very impressed by the diverse, or the spread of suburbs in that, which was pretty impressive.
3: And the logistics that go into it, you know, the teams are doing incredibly heavy lifting to just even know, you know, where you can have a site that can take a truck that can have that much weight and all the tickets and the booking. I know that the teams start meeting, like, 8 months ahead.
2: Really? It's a major event.
3: Yeah. Because they're fitting it into everything else that they do on a day-to-day basis.
2: The collective noun for an olive, a press of olives.
1: A press of olives.
0: Oh, dear.
1: Well done, John. That's good. That's good. That is good. Now, interesting, you said you're retired from full-time work, John.
2: Yeah.
1: So that then means that you're not fully retired. And I know that you're doing some work with Botanic Gardens and Andrea Proctor, because I was hearing her talk about what I'm going to ask you about, and I want to hear more about it, which is the Botanic Gardens in out of Dubbo.
2: Mm, the Burrendong Botanic Garden and Arboretum.
1: Yes.
2: So
1: what's happening there?
2: Look, I retired about 18 months ago, but was always pretty committed to keep some skin in the game. Yep. And not long after I retired, I saw an ad for someone to run a living collections planning process for Burrendong, and I sort of put my hat in the ring for that. It was using something called the Botanic Gardens of Australia and New Zealand Living Collections Toolkit, which was something that I had quite a bit to do with in when I was at the Cranbourne Gardens. So I was familiar with the toolkit, and you know, put a submission in, and it got up. I knew of the Burrendong Botanic Garden and Arboretum, but I didn't know about it. Mm-hmm. In the process of assisting them with writing the collections plan, I realised that this was a garden of national significance. It was the first dedicated Australian native plant botanic garden in Australia.
0: Good.
2: So it predated the National Botanic Gardens, Melbourne and Tasmania and Sydney, Cairns. So they were all growing native plants, but to have a dedicated native plant.
0: Where
2: garden.
0: Does Maranoa fit into that? Because it's pretty old.
2: Yeah, 1902.
0: Yeah.
2: But it was Australia and New Zealand.
0: Yeah, that's right. It was initially, wasn't it?
2: Yeah. And it was private.
0: Yeah.
2: Up until, I don't know, the 60s or something.
0: Yeah, something like that, when it was handed over to the council.
2: Yeah, Maranoa, yes. And that's been there were a couple. The National Botanic Garden started growing plants in 1947, but didn't open until 1970.
0: Ah.
2: But the founder, a fellow called George Althoffer, he was growing Australian native plants in the 1920s.
0: Goodness.
2: And he started a nursery called Ninthana, which is
0: I know that name.
2: Which
0: yeah.
2: is now still going.
0: Yeah.
2: So that was Ninthana in 1932. So an absolute pioneer, sort of ground zero for the cultivation of Australian native plants. And, you know, the numbers, I had a look at their database, the numbers of species that have gone through the Burrendong Botanic Gardens over the years, 5,500 taxa. So 5,500 different species or different things in the Australian flora. So, you know, Australia has a flora of 25,000.
0: Yeah. That's a big chunk.
2: 20%
0: yeah,
2: of the nation's
0: huge.
2: Flora going through this, and it was completely run by the community. You know, it was just this visionary, extraordinary visionary project. But what happened at Burrendong about 15 years ago, it was funded by Crown Lands, and Crown Lands pulled the funding for it and a whole number of other places in New South Wales. So it's been in decline ever since.
1: Yeah.
2: And, you know, it's quite confronting. It's almost a bit the lost garden of Heligan. Mm. It's the lost garden of Burrendong, because it's rewilded in that 15 years. Lots of the collection has declined, and, you know, you have to push through thickets of weedy acacias and then you'll see a label of something that was there planted in, you know, 1964 or something like that. I mean, just remarkable. So the Living Collections Plan is it's a guide to how to rejuvenate the Burrendong Botanic Gardens and Arboretum. So it's been a lovely project to be associated with.
1: Yep.
2: And like I say, a garden of national significance, which is halfway between Orange and Dubbo.
1: Yes.
2: Yeah. So so that's been a really lovely project to be associated with. I've joined the Friends at the Cranbourne Garden, so I'm active with the Friends group and still pretty active within the Botanic Garden Network. So,
1: yeah,
2: You know, at one point I was busier than what I was when I was working.
3: I hear that happens.
2: This is a bit silly. Just need to recalibrate a little bit here, aren't I?
1: Yeah.
2: Jesus.
1: Yeah.
2: So, yeah, no, it's good. It's going really well.
1: And so, interested to know, when you step out of a role, particularly on a site like this, and which is not that dissimilar to, I think, in a lot of garden contexts like this, you've got a paid role, but then you retire or you step out of that, but then you're still connected, but you don't kind of have that same position and or authority to make decisions. And
2: that's an interesting little adjustment. So you go from having authority to having influence.
1: Yeah.
2: And they're two different things.
1: Yes.
2: So, yeah, a little bit of adjusting there. That was, But, you know, all good.
1: It's just the awareness of going, for you, but also for others, seeing you in a different role and going, no, we don't go and ask John, because that's not John anymore, but John, because he's beside me. Who do we ask? How do we ask?
2: The really, really terrific news is that the Cranbourne Gardens, Tex Moon, friend of the show, is the Director of Horticulture there, and Tim Sampson, another friend of the show, is the Executive Director. The Cranbourne Gardens and the RBGV are in very good hands.
1: Correct.
2: So that's, that's really lovely.
1: Yep.
2: And, keeping, a strong amount of contact and, with the team and all of that. It's lovely.
1: I think it's probably more on reflection. It's maybe more about your transition moving out of roles into different roles than others, when you've got people like Tim and Tex on board. And people just would naturally default to that, but it's also then about you and going, how do I move out of that mindset into the I'm a passionate friends and I come and you tell me what you'd like me to do, because I'm not need to make those decisions.
2: Yeah, it is a transition, and the right time, right place.
1: Right.
2: It feels good. One of the things that I did do last year was help organise a national conference. And I was, pulling together the program for that as a volunteer.
1: Yeah. No, so, and that's a big effort.
2: Just keeping some skin in the game, which is lovely. And, of course, doing the 3CR thing, which is a genuine joy.
1: Yeah, brilliant.
2: Yeah.
1: Brilliant. Excellent. Stephen, I'm interested to know now, this is going to be a hard one for you, I am sure, but you'll sail through it. What is the most, in your garden at the moment, or nursery? What are plants that are singing for you at the moment that you kind of just walk past?
0: I always see myself as a horticultural tart.
2: No.
0: So I don't I go into minor passions on a regular basis just because I suddenly meet a group of plants that I think, why haven't I connected with this before? And so I'll have a little bit of a spurt of I have to collect a few different species and have a bit of a collection of these things. Funnily enough, I think what I brought along this morning to talk about is actually a current slight passion.
1: Yeah.
0: And that's the gesneriads. And most people would know African violets and gloxinias and streptocarpuses and things like that, well-known flowering houseplants. But they don't realise just how big the family
2: the
0: is.
2: Group is
0: and there's quite a lot of cold-tolerant, even cold-hardy species within the family thing, which of course are the ones I would have to concentrate living on Mount Macedon, for goodness sake. So,
1: yes.
0: I don't know. Ages ago, Craig Wilson arrived at my nursery with a piece of plant that he didn't know what it was.
1: Yep.
0: Said, "What's this?" And it was, in fact, an Aeschynanthus, which is one of the gesneriads from Asia, Aeschynanthus garrettii. And I wasn't quite sure what I was looking at either, but me being me, once I've got something in my hands, I've got to find out. So I did the research, somehow or another worked out what it was, sent Craig a text message to say, "Yay, I found the name. It's Aeschynanthus garrettii." He'd found it in an old garden up in the Dandenong somewhere that he worked at. And so I pinned it down. And then isn't it weird how things just then tend to find a place of their own? Because it was only months later that another Aeschynanthus came my way, and this time it came to me via the Sydney Botanic Gardens. One of the staff members up there sent a plant of this down for me, thinking it would do better for me than it does in Sydney.
1: Yep.
0: And it has. And it's still probably officially Aeschynanthus affin Brachiartis. But you know, it may be Brachiartis, it may be a new species, we don't know. It has these fabulous dark clarity red flowers on it. It has purple reverses to the leaf, and the new leaves are all purple. Fabulous plant. And then I was off.
1: Had a new passion.
0: And so it sort of happens. And so I've gone down this sort of tunnel, and things in Gesneriadaceae seem to be coming my way. a member of our local hort society arrived at a meeting only a couple of months ago with this big branch of something, and I said, what's this all about? And she said, oh, I've got this thing in a big pot. I don't know what it is, or in a hanging basket, in fact, and the storm we had knocked some big branches out of it, and I thought I'd bring them along because they're really easy to propagate, and if anybody would like them, they can take them home. So I took one of them home, and there is, in fact, the baby, or one of the babies. I think I've ended up with about 30 of them.
1: Right.
0: Yep. Only put in as cuttings probably about 8 weeks ago. Now in a little 4-inch pot and a couple flowering. Of them flowering. Mm. And it has this fabulous burgundy reverse to the leaf. And it's another genus in the Gesneriad family that comes from the South American area, so Ecuador, Bolivia, and all those sort of areas, generally up in the hills. And that's the other thing with these cold hardy ones. They're still from the tropics, but most of them come from up in the mountains, so they're reasonably cold hardy. And Nematanthus has some fascinating plants in it. There's a little orange one that they sell around the traps as the goldfish plant, which is quite pretty.
2: Yeah,
0: shiny, dark green leaves. Makes a nice hanging basket subject. So I took some of the cuttings home to the nursery, and I thought, well, I'm pretty confident it's a Nematanthus, but I didn't know what it was. I've spent hours scrolling all sorts of Google searches and what have you, and I think I've come up with the fact that this might be a garden hybrid called Bijou. It certainly fits all the bills. So I've now got four species of Nematanthus, or three species and a hybrid potentially. I've got the Aeschynanthuses. I've got Ramonda that comes from the mountains of Europe that looks like an African violet but it's cold hardy.
2: So
0: I'm slowly building this. Oh, and I've got Fieldia.
2: Fieldia, yeah, I was going to say Fieldia australis.
0: One of our Australian ones that grows on tree ferns down in Gippsland and up into New South Wales.
1: Great, yes.
0: So it's a sort of a climbing thing that attaches itself to the side of tree ferns. Up through moss on the side of a daisy musk bush or whatever.
2: That's it.
0: I've been growing that actually for quite some years, but it was sort of one of those outlier things that I just had because it was a weird native that most of the native nurseries weren't bothering with. And I thought, oh, well, it fits my range. So I started growing Fieldia. And so, this whole Gesneriad thing has sort of, snuck up on me and just happened.
2: Have you grown the Bowia? Because the Bowia just looks like an African violet.
0: It does. In fact, you would mistake it for some sort of strange African violet when you saw it. Now, I haven't tried it, but the lady we interviewed on our YouTube channel, Annette, who's part of the Early Morning African Violet Society and all that sort of thing, and we've done a story with her on growing African violets, and we did a story with her on growing Streptocarpus, and we did a story with her on Gesneriads in general.
2: Yeah.
0: She had Bowia, and it comes from somewhere up in northern Queensland, and she's grown it in a glass bowl, covered glass bowl, so almost like a terrarium-type setup, and she sits it on a heat pad.
3: Mm.
1: Right.
0: And she's apparently tried it several times before. This one's actually grown, and I think she said it was flowering or had flowered. Strangest looking plant, and it certainly doesn't look like most people's concept of an Australian native.
2: No, it sure does not.
0: It is the weirdest plant. So we only just managed to have an odd Gesneriad in Australia. I think I think I looked up three different genera. Apparently, Bowie has got more than one species, although I've only ever seen one.
2: I just Googled it. It was 15 species, but two in Australia.
0: Oh, only two are our own. Two in Australia, right. Yeah. So they must go up into, what, Papua New Guinea and places like that.
2: Yeah.
0: Fielia, I think, is on its own, though, isn't it? Sure, I don't think there's any other species in the genus. So, yeah, I don't know what happened, but, you know, I did the same thing with tropical but high-altitude blueberries.
1: Right.
0: And I've got probably as good a collection as I'm going to get in Australia of things like agapetes from the Himalayas, dysterigmas from South America, dimorphothanthras from New Guinea and what have you.
2: Paphia?
0: So, I've now got the white and the pink Paphia.
2: Nice.
0: So I've got a white-flowered version from Mount Finnegan.
2: Nice.
0: Which I'm very pleased to have. So Paphia is sort of our Australian representative of that group, which was a long time included with agapetes.
2: Wow, and before that, Pentapterygium.
0: Oh, God, yes, Jesus. Pentapterygium, yeah. I sort of miss that name.
1: I know.
0: I like that name. So I always like some of those sort of somewhat lyrical botanical names that once you get to know them really well, you're bound to get elected as president of the garden club.
1: Well, see, this is what I'm, admiring here with the conversation is the years of experience. And coming back to your point, Stephen, about, you know, this has been from when you were...
0: Yeah, from 10.
1: In utero, probably, technically.
0: Yeah, yes, probably.
1: It's just becomes these... The language just becomes... Yeah.
0: Well, people often say to me, you know,
1: these names that others would be going, oh, my goodness, what have you just said?
0: Yeah, but part of it's the fact that when you're passionate about something, you want to know about it. So, therefore, the jargon is something that you need to acquire. And would you trust a car salesman who said, I'm not sure what brand it is, but it's, you know, it's got four wheels.
1: It's red.
2: It's red.
0: You know, so horticulturalists need to also pick up their game and run with being professional in what we do. And so plant names are one of those things that I have a passion for and I try to keep up as well, which is really hard to do with all of the name changes that are going on at the moment. Yeah. But I feel the need to, and I don't take it as a personal insult anymore. I take it like doing the morning crossword. Somebody tells me there's a new name, I'm going to try and learn it. I don't go, oh, I can't be bothered now, I'm too old to learn that name. You know, I do get annoyed, though, when they change them back. that annoys me.
1: Yes, yes.
0: That I don't like.
2: Stephen, just on the Gesnerids, the Tropical Mountain Plant Science Project at the Dandenong Ranges at the RBGV, there's another thing called Lenbrazier.
0: Have they got it? Oh, so, I have to have it.
2: So maybe
1: you said the magic word.
2: Yeah. Maybe put a line message through to Tex.
0: Yeah.
2: See if you might be able to pick up one of those.
0: I think I need to go and get a Lambrosia.
2: I reckon it'd be perfect in your climate.
0: Oh, good. Oh, there's a hunt.
1: Now, Stephen, we've got a text coming in from Susie, just wanting to check how you spell that plant. The one that you propagated from a tree branch was what Susie said.
0: It's, well, a nematanthus, so it's nematanthus, nematanthus.
1: Excellent.
0: Yeah, so it's a bit of a mouthful, but then they are. The form I've got here, I think, is bijou, but I've got nematanthus wet and steenii, which is the little goldfish plant, and I've got plants of nematanthus fitzeri, which has pink flowers that are about, in the old measurements, 2 inches long, that hang off the plant. And it also has the purple reverse to the to the foliage. They're fabulous plants, and most of them are turning out to be far more cold hardy than I was expecting.
1: Excellent.
0: And great in a hanging basket. And as we all know, space becomes more and more precious in our gardens.
1: It does.
0: So if you can whack something in a hanging basket, you've got a new habitat.
2: You've got a niche, another niche.
3: I just wanted to ask, just listening to you both talk with so much knowledge about the plants, and I was thinking about, you know, in our program we're thinking about people gardening in increasingly small spaces or needing to be able to move the way that you have, Stephen, you know. And I just wondered, like, if you were going to give advice to someone who wanted to get beyond the kind of large commercial nurseries, wanted to have more diversity and start to build this lifelong kind of journey with interesting plants, Do you go to the plant sales? Will people at the plant sales or the nurseries, will they be able to tell you what you can do in pots and help you, like, become your kind of
0: partner? As long as you go to
3: partner?
0: A proper nursery. Yeah. Yeah. And we have to protect them. They're disappearing.
2: Oh,
0: they It's really frightening. I think Poynton's is the next. It's been sold up for development.
1: They've got a 2-year or 18-month sort of exit strategy.
0: Yes,
1: wow. Process.
0: And you know, there's only a handful of suburban nurseries certainly left now, independent nurseries. But even when, I mean, I remember as a kid going to the Dandenongs and there was a nursery under every damn tree.
2: Yeah,
0: I mean, it
2: every
0: was
2: 400 metres would be a different grower.
0: And they were all doing something different. And, you know, there was the old Dutchman there growing their rhododendrons and azaleas and burlap sacking them, and you'd buy them in a brown bag, you know, and there was all sorts of really interesting things being grown in small quantities, but those nurseries are slowly disappearing. And I have to say to people, I get quite annoyed if they go into a nursery and they buy something and they've not got the technical support behind them because the staff or the people who own the place don't know. I say to people, if you ask about a plant in a nursery and the staff member picks out the label and reads it to you, leave.
2: Yeah.
0: You know, you need to have that background support.
2: Yeah.
0: I'll even tell people what to do with the plants they bought at Bunnings if they come in and ask me the question. Grate my teeth a little bit, but nonetheless.
1: But they're there with you.
0: Yeah.
1: So that's important.
0: Yeah, as long as they walk out with another plant.
1: Yes, yes.
0: But yes, you've got to protect that sort of thing and also engage with the specialist societies.
1: Yeah.
0: Again, they're disappearing.
1: Correct. Yep.
0: I mean, we lost the Fern Society a few years ago, so we don't have a specialist fern group out there. But we've got bromeliads, we've got African violets, we've got pelargoniums. I mean, there's oodles of specialist groups and societies out there.
2: The Australian Plant Society.
0: Yeah, the Australian Plant Society. So if you have a passion for a particular group, find the specialist group out there, the Begonia Society, all those people.
2: All those people.
0: They're all out there.
2: Kate, I think places like the Ferny Creek Flower Shows and the Bolobecs and, you know, some of those sort of next tier garden fairs and garden shows, I mean, that's where you will meet the growers.
1: Yeah. That's a very good point.
2: Because I think at Ferny Creek the other day there was like 30 independent specialist growers.
3: Right.
1: Which is a great, you know, there's a lot of effort goes into putting those on. So they are the locations where the environment is to support the smaller nurseries or independent nurseries.
3: Mm.
1: So therefore, there's a wealth of knowledge. You just and you know, as gardeners, we're all happy to chat. So you just need to go up and chat with them and go, I like that plant. What can you tell me about it? And then the growers
0: you set them off.
2: Just buckle up.
1: Now we've got a call come through, so I want to get to that. So it's John from the Friends of Melton Botanic Gardens. So let me just get through. John, are you there?
4: I am here.
1: Great to hear your voice.
4: I've been chuckling away with the conversation too.
1: Excellent. Thank you for holding on as we were chatting away there. Great to have you. What's been happening with you?
4: Oh, lots have been happening, of course. But I'd like to see if I could please take some of your time to update you on the activities and developments of the Melton Botanic Garden that have been done by the Friends. This is about every botanic garden, is that from the 18th to the 24th of May, it's National Botanic Gardens Week, and that's Australia and New Zealand. So during that week, and it is about getting into your botanic garden to understand and experience health benefits that botanic gardens and nature brings. So we've got a nature sketching workshop on the 24th of May. That's a Sunday.
1: Yep.
4: You do have to book in. And we have nothing like nature. Dr. Kathleen Baggett, who runs that, is terrific. She's run quite a few workshops for us now and done lots of things at different gardens across Melbourne. So if you look up nothing like nature, you'll see the booking site there. And that's free. So you don't have to pay for anything of that. And you get 2 hours, a little bit of nature bathing and then nature sketching and things like that. So it's a great workshop. We also have on that day our Grow the Garden Day, and from 10 till 12 we'll be doing some planting and finishing about 11:30 and having a good cup of tea and cake together. And on Friday the 5th of June, which is World Environment Day, we've got an Indigenous weaving workshop led by an Indigenous First Nations person. And you book that through the Melton Council Library site. So there are a few things, and it's also National Volunteer Week coincides with
1: it
4: Botanic
1: is,
4: Gardens
1: yes.
4: Week.
2: And National Reconciliation Week, it's a big week.
4: Yeah, and it's I think it's about getting out there and just trying to volunteer and experience volunteering. So we're always open to having volunteers, and everyone's most welcome. But I noticed you had mention of Olive Festival, and so Melton, and we've through our media sites have promoted the taking your olive groves to the Melton location that they've got.
1: Excellent.
4: And taking your olives, yeah. But this week we've installed olive grove signage, so we were fortunate to get a $500 donation from CWA Owls Group, and Paula, one of our volunteers, designed all the information signs for each of 13 olives. We've
1: Brilliant.
4: Got about 17 in there. And the main sign, and we've had those planted, and the group I head up, the Odd Jobbers, installed them in the ground this week, so they look really good. And we've had the bobcat in, and we've had an area where there's a little group. They don't fit our overall collection theme, but they're a group of about seven Petunia robustas that were planted in the 1980s or 90s and have just been allowed to grow naturally. And I tell you what, they're a really good drought-tolerant tree, but they form this nice round shape. And a couple of years ago, we saw a wedding in there with the bride came down from the car park over the bridge and along the path and into between the middle of the Fotinia robustas, and there was a lovely little white wedding in there. So we thought, why not make that a wedding lawn?
2: The nimbleness.
0: Everything into an advantage, John.
2: The nimbleness of the Melton Botanic Gardens.
4: There were rocks sticking up, holes in that area, and I thought, well, we need to do something with that. So we got the bobcat in and leveled that off a week ago. And so we're looking now to put probably Microlina stapoides in there, the local indigenous grass.
2: Nice.
4: We've got that growing nearby, and it is lush and green. The cooch will probably come back through there, but we'll see what we can do. So that's going to be a really good opportunity. And then our latest big adventure is the start of the Children's Experiential Garden. And we've had five large brachychite rupestris relocated from the Caroline Springs Library,
2: right,
4: where they were blocking the art windows and things. And that's been really good. And we've had the bobcat in and done the path network. So now we start the tree planting and things. But it's that experiential garden is, we didn't want plastic and things like that in there. It's about getting in there and experiencing the plants and playing with them and all that sort of stuff. So you can imagine salmon gums in there,
2: nice,
4: Malleucas where you can peel the paper bark off, putting branches and things in there so you can create things. So there's little activity spaces. There's a snake path through the middle that ends up at a small labyrinth in a circle of Cupira sempervirens, the pencil pines.
1: Wow.
4: So they've been quite...
1: Lots happening there.
2: Lots happening.
4: yeah, and then just nearby you can look up and see the Mexican wave. So from up Stevens Way, there was a lot of storm damage a couple of years ago, and the Melton Botanic Garden was used as a place to stockpile a lot of the trunks.
1: Yeah.
4: And they've been used across nature play spaces, and we put one in the Californian Garden, and one of our volunteers, Pamela, has painted it white, and now she's put different bright Mexican colours in waves running along this big log at the top of the hill.
1: So it's fantastic.
4: So we decided to name that artwork the Mexican Wave.
2: The Mexican Wave.
1: Brilliant.
4: Yeah, and the West Australian Wave. Just the gardens now, we started planting out the West Australian, South Australian garden back in 2015, and for a lot of the shrubs, as Australian natives, we do a replacement program at least every 5 years to make them look good. So the Gumnuts group are in the middle of doing that. And I noticed yesterday Stephen was talking about bulbs and corns and
0: flowering in the autumn. Mm-hmm.
4: And our South African garden looks really good. Same with the California and Central South American garden. The perennial bed looks terrific at the moment. And the little cyclamens are popping up in the olive grove, so they're really nice. And the species gladiola are coming out. So they're about to burst into flower, and they're quite spectacular.
1: It sounds like no one has had this on their list to go and see, that there's lots to see at the moment at the Melton Botanic Gardens.
2: It's a remarkable garden. And just on Botanic Gardens Week, 3CR's got a dedicated show on the 24th of May.
1: Yes.
2: And it is Chloe with Richard Barley, former RBG Melbourne and Q. I'm going to roll up Tex Moon from the Cranbourne Gardens and the Dandenong Rangers formerly, and Amy Downey from the Royal Botanic Gardens of Victoria. She's just won an International Plant Conservation Award.
1: I did notice that. That's
2: For her work on escarpment gardens.
0: So what's the collective term for a whole pile of directors of botanic gardens?
2: Yeah, no, that's a good one. on the 24th, we've got a whole show dedicated to to celebrate Botanic Gardens Week.
1: So I know you'll be listening in, John, so that'll be one to tune into as well.
4: Yeah, you've just reminded me that we booked up Alicia Muldowney, who's the curator at the Williamstown Botanic Garden, so she's speaking at our meeting on Wednesday night.
1: Excellent.
4: And to finish off the sort of Botanic Gardens theme, we've got Richard Barley speaking at our June meeting on the projects at Kew when he was there.
1: Yeah. Excellent. Well, John, that sounds like there's lots happening there, and thanks for sharing that with everyone. All the best with it, and enjoy Botanic Gardens Week.
4: Thank you, and thank you for the opportunity. It's wonderful.
1: Brilliant.
3: Right. Have a good
2: cheers.
3: One. Bye.
2: Hold, Stephen. That's it. Well played.
1: Welcome back, everyone.
3: That was a lot of buttons.
1: Checking my buttons and getting... Now, Stephen, there's a couple of text messages that have come in that talking about things that we were touching on then.
0: Yeah.
1: One was about the Fieldia.
0: Yeah.
1: Hello, panel. Great show. Thank you. Can you say where you can get Fieldia?
0: Well, I'll have some in due course. I put some cuttings in a few weeks ago, but I haven't got any in pots for sale at the moment.
1: What timeline will...
0: Look, all things being equal, I never like to count my chickens because you're never sure when you put cuttings in what's going to happen. But they're generally easy to propagate. So I would say by late spring I'll have young plants in 3 or 4 inch pots, something like that, of Fieldia. I know I've got a couple of people in my order book for it. Because anybody who's a Gesneriad nut likes to have one or two Australian representatives in their collection, so it's a small group.
2: Do you grow Fieldia on tree fern? Or?
0: I've got it growing on an old tree fern stump in my nursery.
2: Nice.
0: It seems to do quite well, although I noticed the other day when I went in to get some cuttings that there's some tree fern seedlings or spallings that have come up in the trunk, so I might have to take some of them out just to sort of make some space for the Fieldia. Yep. Because they're popping up all over the place.
1: Excellent. Now, we've got another text message in here, another one for you, Stephen. Can you tell me where we can to take cuttings of the Calocarpa? Do you know that one?
0: Calocarpa is the beauty berry, which is a shrub from Asia and North America. There's some North American species as well. They're grown mainly for their ornamental berries. Some of them have very good autumn foliage as well.
2: Purple berries?
0: Mainly purple, but you can get white-fruited ones. But they're mainly in this really quite interesting shade of purple. And, I mean, there's plenty of red and yellow and orange berries out there, but there's not that many violet and purple ones. So they do stand out really well. I would always do cuttings of Calocarpas as semi-hardwoods in midsummer with a little bit of mist spray or, you know, a humidified environment, and they strike quite quickly. Especially if you've got a little bit of bottom heat under them, they'll strike within about 3 or 4 weeks.
1: Excellent.
0: So that would be the best time. The home gardener that doesn't have any of those that equipment might try doing them as winter cuttings, just putting in a few dormant cuttings in the winter. Yep. A lot of those deciduous shrubs will strike that way. I normally don't do that, though, because it's much slower.
1: Yeah, okay, great. Yep. Now, Kate, I'm very interested to know what's been happening with the program and what events are coming up, because I know there's a lot of events that get run through.
3: Mm.
1: So what's happening with... the program at the moment.
3: Oh, thanks, Stephen. So the program list, we had a huge weekend last weekend. I think there were 5 events on Saturday and Sunday.
2: Wow.
3: A lot focused on actually composting for small spaces and apartments and things like that. So the resources will be going up online very soon for those, because we always try and put things up.
1: Now, just to jump in online.
3: MySmartGarden.org.au.
1: Excellent.
3: Yep. We're really becoming very interested in making it clear how people who are in smaller houses or smaller properties or apartments and temporary accommodation can get involved as well. We know we've got a huge demographic of people that own their own garden, but we're seeing from the data that we're getting an increase in people with small or very small gardens
2: or
3: and
2: apartments.
3: People who are first time. Exactly. And with the densification targets that are facing a lot of our councils, whether that's vertical or some of the newer suburbs out in the Wyndham area, there's the availability of space for gardening is smaller, but it doesn't mean it's impossible. And so that's what we're really focusing on increasingly. So we have Chloe Thompson teaching another excellent class for us coming up in the middle of May, Gardening for Small Spaces. She taught one at the Footscray Community Garden for us in, I think, March last year, and there were 80 people showed up on a 35 degree day.
1: And the response from that was,
3: It made us realize maybe we need to offer them more often, because it's hard to teach for 80 people.
0: Correct. That's a big class.
3: It's a big class, yeah. So that's coming up in Moonee Valley in the libraries there. So growing from seed, we're always trying to plan ahead for what people need to know in time to do something about it. So in addition to all the olive to oil events, we've got growing from seed, gardening in small spaces, and then Emmeline Bowman's doing a designing your native nature strip.
2: Nice.
3: Maribyrnong has just released it's changed its nature strip permit requirements so that it's much easier to do nature strip planting now. And my colleague has just helped the open space team do a really beautiful native nature strip or native planting guide for the Maribyrnong area. So that's been released on the Maribyrnong City website as well.
2: How wonderful.
3: Yeah.
2: There's quite a few 3CR people that are running programs and writing bits and bobs for
3: Absolutely.
2: The MySmart Garden.
3: Yeah. Well, we really want local experts to be the ones teaching, and we want them to be able to go and meet people. So, you know, we get Karen Sutherland and Kat Labors, of course, and Emmeline and both the Chloes. And one of the things we're trying to work out is how to help more local experts become experts and start to teach as well. So that's something I'm lucky enough to have Kieran Dixon working at Hobson's Bay for the next 6 months.
2: Nice.
3: And as you probably know, he's a pretty experienced educator in the space, and so he's looking at how we can basically build a program where My Smart Garden can help people become paid educators as well. So it's very, very, very early days.
1: Okay, yep.
3: But it's one of the things that's made possible by being a council partnership, where you wouldn't necessarily feel like it was worth the effort to do a program, you know, and all the governance and, you know, structure, like the insurance structure and the payment structure. You wouldn't necessarily find the time to do that if you were at one council. But if you've got 8 or 10, then you can scale it across. You can put the effort in, is like the returns are exponential, because all of a sudden everyone learns from each other. And that's a really interesting model for making the effort to understand what the barriers are for things that we all think make sense.
2: It's kind of duplicate, don't replicate.
3: There's a great model that I learned years ago. It's from Margaret Wheatley and the Bacana Institute, and it's talking about scale across rather than scale up, you know, and that community learning. And the book's called Walk Out, Walk On, and the premise is case studies from around the world of where top-down service structures fail, where communities mobilize together to take action, you know, cleaning up their neighbourhood, reinvigorating a community park, teaching each other how to do bicycle-led water pumping systems. It's an extraordinary thing. And I was just thinking about you and listening to you talk about the different botanic gardens. I always forget, because they seem so structured that they are a community. We're interdependent. Every time I come on this program, I remember how interdependent we are and how important it is that we all keep showing up and doing what we do.
1: Correct, yes. Mm. And not get caught up in siloing. And just going, this is just what our environment is and this is what we do. But as in, yeah, increase
3: and the connections. And remember that what you contribute does make a difference. Mm. You know, we sometimes...

0: Well, the friends group.
1: The friends group. The friends of the Geelong. Sorry.
0: Yeah, yeah. Yes, apparently I've got to an age.
1: unofficial patron of the show too, I think.
0: Yeah, well, maybe. But yeah, yeah. I'm also patron of the Royal Horticultural Society of Victoria too. So
1: you have a bit of patronage.
0: Yeah, and it's actually a doddle of a job because you show up for the occasional event and that's about all you have to do and be some sort of weird figurehead. So, but, you know, it's all part of the fun of getting engaged in horticulture, whatever level you can.
1: Yeah, yep.
0: You know, so, you know, somebody asked me to be patron. I take it as a huge compliment. And if they think I'm worthy of being a patron because my name is well enough known that I cause some sort of flow-on effect, well, fabulous.
2: Yeah, it's
0: great. That's really, really good.
2: Yeah, well done. It's an honour to be asked, but it's also, you know, it's to be committing time to it and putting your name to it.
0: And you do have to commit some time to any of these things you get engaged in. And having been involved in volunteer organisations like our local horticultural society since I was a 10-year-old, yeah, you commit yourself to these things and it becomes part of your normal day-to-day existence. You know, people say, oh, how do you have time to do that? And you think, well, why wouldn't I have time to do that?
2: Yeah.
0: You know, that's important to me. It's part of my ritual and my daily routine is to get engaged with whatever that is.
2: Yeah.
0: Yeah. So, yeah, it's really important.
1: Steve, I remember you speaking at a botanic garden conference once and the thrust of what you were saying is if you're asked and you've got the capacity, you should say yes.
0: Yeah. Yeah.
1: You should say yes.
0: So one thing I learned from my dad is always say yes.
1: Default to yes.
0: Yeah. Yeah. So.
2: But that being said, one thing I agree with that. But I think it's also working out determining your own individual yeses and your noes.
0: Oh yeah, you do have to learn how to say no as well. But,
1: that's right.
2: Because you could say yes to everything, but then you go. And I've often referred to this in the context of creatives, whatever form that may be, are often the ones get to. Asked to come and help and do things for other organisations or to music or whatever it might be. But if that actually, often they'll say, we collectively say yes. But what can happen in that is that you then don't get the time to do your yes. Creatively.
1: Stop looking at me, Stephen.
2: I didn't. You had the fingers pointing at yourself. But it's a mirror. It's very much a mirror because we all do it.
0: Oh, yeah.
2: Because we're, you know, that's the nature of who we are.
0: It's like anything in life, you do have to pace yourself a little bit. And it's like anything else. I mean, it's like donating to organisations. You can't just keep donating money to everything because otherwise you then need somebody to donate to you. So you end up in that position. So you pick and choose the things that you're going to support.
1: That alignment thing.
0: And, you know, you have your specific charities that you support and that's good. But there's, you know, there's a limit to all these things.
2: True.
0: Yeah.
2: So, yes, not taking away from what you said, John, but just adding a little extra bit. And we've got a couple more questions that have come in through the text. We have a question about proteas and banksias.
0: Mm-hmm.
2: So looking for some advice on whether you can grow them in pots. Got some from my daughter for Mother's Day. Happy Mother's Day to everyone.
0: It's Mother's Day today. Yes, so silly us. We didn't
2: Mother's
0: say
2: Day and plant mums, whatever that may be, for each other. But don't have much space in the garden. So interested to know how well they can go in pots by the sounds of it.
0: Yeah. No reason why not.
1: No.
0: I mean, some of these bigger growing ones may have a comparatively short span in a pot.
2: Yeah, yeah.
0: So it's a matter of picking and choosing. I mean, there's quite a lot of compact dwarf banksias. There's some really good compact proteas.
1: Yeah.
0: So pick and choose the ones that are likely to last. And I always think of things in pots as being not exactly ephemeral, but not something that I'm always going to have. So if I can get perhaps 5 or 6 years out of something in a pot, I'm really happy with that.
1: Yeah.
0: I mean, you know, sometimes there's things that last a lot longer, but certainly if I had a good protea in a pot and I was getting great value out of the flowers from it, and in about 5 or 6 years from now it became really root-bound, I couldn't put it in a bigger pot.
2: Time to get a new one.
0: Yeah, I would pass it on to a friend who's got a garden and let them plant it out and see how it goes and plant another one.
2: And I think that's the thing too, is that sometimes we have the thought that it's going to last forever.
1: Yeah.
2: I look at it in the context of, well, technically it's Mother's Day, so often what happens is you get given flowers or gift flowers. They last for about a week, but we don't actually then go, oh my goodness, why haven't they lasted?
0: They're not here still. Yeah.
2: So for plants, I'm often using that example to say, you know, if you get a year or two or five out of it, Great.
0: Well, see, I would buy one of those

0: Phalaenopsis orchids in bloom,
1: yes,
0: and think I was getting enormous value because the blasted thing will flower for months. But why would I then, after it finished flowering, go through all the effort to try and bring it back into bloom again, which will take 12, 18 months, and you've got this scruffy little thing with two leaves on it.
1: But it's there to remind you that it once flowered and it might still flower.
0: Yeah, no, you go out and buy another one, and that one turns into something useful, which is compost.
1: Correct.
0: Yeah, so I have no problems with that. Plants, for me, are what you're painting a picture with.
2: Yeah.
0: And if the picture's not working, then you need to change the paint.
2: Yeah. Yeah.
1: So the upside of that is that, yes, there are lots of Banksias and Proteas. I know that Banksia birthday candles, for example,
2: perfect,
1: a small little...
0: Yeah, it's a good little one.
2: Yeah,
1: one perfect is great for pots and good-sized
0: actually,
1: pots.
0: Actually, I was just given the other day a Protea amplexicaulis,
2: oh, yeah,
0: which is one of the small trailing Proteas from South Africa, and it has grey-green leaves and it looks like some sort of weird juvenile eucalypt. It doesn't look like a Protea at all. And
1: so
0: it
1: what
0: has
1: was that
0: down
1: one again?
0: Amplexicaulis.
1: Yep.
0: I don't know how easy it is to get commercially. This was actually given to me by a Protea grower as a nice thing to add to my collection of rarities.
1: Very
0: so
1: good.
0: It might not be easy to get Protea amplexicaulis out there in the trade, but I can remember it as a kid. I got into a Protea sort of frenetic phase there for a wee while when I was a kid.
2: That was your Protea phase.
0: Yeah, that was my Protea phase. And I drove all the way over to Protea Flora, which started about 1975,
2: yeah,
0: so that's been going for a long time.
2: Sure.
0: I drove over to them and bought back a whole pile of really unusual Proteas to our family nursery at Mount Masson. I don't think I ever did anything with them other than plant them.
1: Right.
0: But I enjoyed collecting them, and I remember getting amplexicaulis way back then. But some of those smaller Proteas make fabulous tub specimens.
2: Yep. I think the one of the tricks to container gardening is that, you know, I mean, it's about water and regularity, and because if a pot dries out, if something dries out in the soil, it can put its roots into the soil.
0: Yeah, that's right. It can keep moving.
2: It can chase the additional resources. But in a pot, it's finite.
0: Mm.
2: So it is about watering and effective watering.
0: Yeah.
2: I think on the show last week there was, you know, talk about the hydrophobic potting mix, and
0: yeah,
2: you know, you water it, but it's just falling through the cracks in the
1: yeah,
2: in you know, the
1: yep,
2: it's yeah. So wetting up your potting mix, keeping it moist,
0: yeah,
2: yep, having
0: and
2: the right
0: slow
2: size container,
0: of fertilizer
2: slow release fertilizer,
0: yeah, something that just gently feeds. You don't want to push something in a pot,
2: yeah,
0: because then it will outgrow the pot faster. So you just want to feed it gently.
2: Does my smart garden have a container growing pot growing on the website or anything like that?
3: We do have some resources, but it's actually something that I want to get much clearer on, and I'm talking to some of our my colleagues around smart sensors and data collection and stuff, because I would love to be able to say to people, you know, if you've got an east-facing balcony and you know we've got 3 days of heat,
1: yep,
3: this is the smallest size. These are all the things you need to do to make sure your garden will survive while you're out at work.
1: Yep.
3: Because it's so... When you've got a small space, you can't afford to make costly mistakes because you haven't got anywhere to get rid of the potting mix or
1: correct,
3: ditch the plants,
1: yes,
3: or, you know, it's much harder.
1: That process of you don't necessarily have a worm farm or a compost heap bay.
3: It's not so easy.
1: On a balcony, you've got to think about those aspects.
2: You
1: very true.
2: You can't piff it down the side of the house.
0: As some
3: exactly,
0: of us know.
3: Yeah, yeah.
1: Good
3: in
1: piff
3: the bath.
1: It might be the balcony, but it's not the best for those walking
3: by.
1: So
3: it is, you know, you can definitely jump on our website. We've got a resources section with material that goes back years.
2: Mm.
3: And then you can search on there for, there is some container gardening stuff. But I would really, one of the things that we're working on this year is making it really easy to find.
2: Terrific.
1: Yeah, great. Excellent. Just going to recap, we've got a text message from Paul who contacted us last week. Same question, but we've got a different panel this week. So we've
0: might get a completely different answer as well.
2: Test that out.
1: The joy of it. That is the joy of it. We've got different plant collection and experience between the three of you.
3: Mm.
1: So Paul has the issue of struggling to grow plants in the little street garden outside their house in the inner suburbs. The issue is dogs that come past and use it as a toilet. Essentially, Paul's at his wit's end. The question is, do we have any suggestions for plants which may deter dogs from defecating on the garden?
0: Ooh. Dogbane.
1: Well, that one came up last week, which was we dogbane. Initially didn't.
0: I don't know how effective it is, I might add. I mean, it has a quite pungent smell to it.
1: It does. We were suggesting some prickly plants, maybe, so that if they do back into it, then they.
0: Yeah, well, I have no problems with that. It's like when people come into the nursery and something's got prickles and they say, oh, but the kids might get prickle bite. And I say, well, only once.
2: Yeah.
0: You know, that's a learning process. Yep. And I do get annoyed about that because thorns and prickles are useful things in a garden.
1: Yep.
0: They give small birds habitat that they can hide from big birds. If you plant one under your bedroom window, it'll stop people getting out.
1: Or in.
0: Yeah, well, I was thinking about out probably. At my age, keeping them in is the issue. So prickly plants are definitely a possibility because, you know, if a dog's uncomfortable going into that area, so there's lots of, well, in natives, there's lots of grevilleas and things that are slightly prickly that would probably work quite well. There's certainly exotics like berberises and many other plants like that. Rose bushes, dare I say.
2: Strappy leaf plants?
0: Yeah, strappy leaf plants seem to be a little less likely to be...
1: this is a verge planting, essentially. Yeah. So anything in the My Smart Garden backlog or programs about how to stop dogs?
0: I have to say, though, I think some of the blame for this problem falls back on the dog owners.
1: That's what Paul's mentioned in there, and the frustrations
0: Your dog does something, you should clean it up.
1: Correct. We all know that doesn't always happen.
0: No, well, I know it doesn't always happen, but...
1: I think it's also probably the point of two things, not cleaning it up, but also deterring them from stopping there to start with.
0: Yeah, yeah.
2: Some of the pelargonium, the citronellary ones.
0: Oh, yes, the scented ones.
2: That might be worth a shot.
1: Yep.
0: Yeah. Buy some Pelargonium Mabel Grey and those
2: really pongy ones.
0: Yeah.
2: I remember seeing... upturned water bottles sitting on lawns?
3: I think that's for cats.
2: That's for cats.
3: Yeah.
2: Okay.
1: Yeah.
0: Yeah.
1: So I'm not sure with Paul there. There's a bit of a selection there. Hopefully some of those may be of stood. So, yes.
3: I wonder also about, it's a bit of a left field one, but you can get those in ground. My mum uses this for her dog poos. It's a composting system that you dig into the ground. And then you just put the poop in there and, you know, a bit of sawdust or something.
0: If a dog's done it, you just rake it into your...
2: Rake it in.
3: Your composting. And use it as, basically you're slowly collecting
0: the only trouble
3: fertilizer.
0: Is all the dog owners in the area might start using it.
3: Well, they might, but it is a really interesting tension about public-private relationships and stuff. And those do change over time. And I think sometimes when we, you know, my neighbours used to always park in my driveway. And I could never stop them from doing it until I got a car. And now I have a car. They never park in my driveway. It's like they've...
1: You've substituted.
3: It's really odd, but that's 10 years of battles. So it's just, it does change over time, I guess.
2: What about motion-sensored irrigation systems?
0: That's probably going to catch every passerby as well.
3: Yeah.
1: Oh, no, Eliza just texted in with a potential suggestion. And this is a behaviour management strategy, maybe. It's she says, I wonder... Rosie, from Mount Eliza. I do wonder whether putting out a bowl of water for the dogs and keeping it topped up might deter them from defecating.
2: Oh, yeah.
3: Nice.
1: We have such a bowl and have never had dog poo nearby. So that's maybe it's the behaviour thing of I drink here, I don't then poo here.
2: Yeah. Nice. That's good.
1: So that's another option there, Paul.
0: A little bit of dog psychology going on here. Yeah. Fantastic.
2: Yeah, that's good.
0: Yeah, like that.
2: I think that wins.
1: That does. And sorry, I was just checking another. We've got another text message from Peter from Notting Hill saying, during the second big COVID lockdown in 2021, I was searching online for Odontonema.
0: Oh, goodness.
1: Colostacum.
2: Yeah.
1: Turns out a man called Noel in Brisbane had bought one from Jerry Colby Williams, contacted him, and he sent me cuttings. The plant is now finally going to flower for the first time, and recently we met for the first time as he was in Melbourne for a conference.
2: Nice.
1: So there's the inspiration and connections.
0: And fabulous connections that build.
2: Odontonema, it's at the Melbourne Botanic Gardens. There's a pic here. Yeah. It's got that, it's a acanthaceae thing.
0: Oh, yes.
2: Big round green.
0: I love that family. Yeah. There's some fabulous things in acanthaceae.
2: But unusual thing. But good garden plant, grows in heavy shade, dry.
0: Yeah, dry, heavy shade is one of those things that any plant that will do that is precious.
2: Oh, that's good.
0: You know, and most of the nurseries seem to concentrate on pretty potted colour for sunny spots in the garden. And people who come into my nursery and realise I've got a lot of shade-loving plants get quite excited because gardens, as they get older, almost invariably become shadier. Shady
2: and dry.
0: And because it's trees and shrubs that are creating the shade, yes, they become dry as well. And we can't always be irrigating, particularly if you've got big shrubs and trees, because they're just going to suck it up anyway.
1: Yeah.
0: So you need plants that will cope with it.
1: Yep.
2: I think Odontonema was on the Melbourne Growing Friends list a couple of weeks ago.
0: How cold hardy would it be?
2: Yeah, very cold hardy. It's a good thing.
0: I need an Odontonema. Yeah. That's something I haven't got.
1: We've all got some.
0: No, yeah, I need right now.
1: We've given, my goodness, have we given Stephen Ryan a plant?
0: Oh, no, not another.
3: Yeah. It's a long drive home.
1: We have got a question from Priscilla in Pakenham. Suggestions for replacing lily pillies. Something to grow to 1 metre in height and to grow with azaleas.
0: Ooh.
1: So replacing lily pillies.
0: And where is she? Pakenham.
1: Pakenham.
0: Yeah. Yes, well, some of the lily pillies are far too vigorous and overbearing for a bed of azaleas, I have to say. I mean, it depends on what sort of look you're trying to get, but there's lots of smaller shrubs that could work. If you're going to plant as a hedge, you could look at osmanthus.
2: Yeah, we could.
0: Yeah, beautifully scented. Yes. Many of them flowering now. And some of the heterophyllous types only ever really get up to a metre and a half, 2 metres, and they're very prunable. You'd only have to prune them once a year. So you have to be patient.
1: Slower growing?
0: Yeah, they are slower growing, but the advantage of slower-growing hedge plants is, of course, once you get them to the height you want, you don't have to prune them as frequently.
1: Correct.
0: And that stupid Lanicera natida thing that they were selling as Ozbox years ago, I mean, if you weren't out there weekly. Every week with the scissors going chip, chip, chip, the blasted stuff would be up and looking scruffy in no time flat. So some of the osmanthus would be a good... And the other thing about the osmanthus is they flower out of sync with most of your azaleas, so they're doing something when the azaleas aren't.
1: Very good point.
0: And I think that's always something we should look at, is to try and find something that does its thing at other times. Now, I'm assuming the azaleas are all green-leafed. There's actually a couple of very interesting variegated osmanthuses as well, if you wanted to lighten the colour palette in there with the foliage. Yep. So there's one just called Heterophyllus variegatus, which has a white edge. There's one called Gashiki, which has sort of mottled yellow variegation on the foliage. So that would be my first thought, is something along that line. And I guess another shrub that could be worthwhile looking at, there's a form of Ligustrum japonicum, the Japanese privet.
1: Yes.
0: Now, the normal form of it is quite weedy, but there's a form called rotundifolia, which has nice, round, leathery, dark green leaves, and it grows in a very compact, slightly irregular cone shape. It trims quite well. It doesn't flower very often at all, and I've never seen it set seed, so I think it's probably sterile.
1: Yep.
0: So it's not going to become weedy like the big Ligustrum japonicum can. Could be worthwhile looking at.
1: Yeah.
0: So there's a couple of ideas.
1: Yeah, good.
2: And maybe in the native space, maybe some of the West Ringias make a very, very neat hedge. Not such the look with the azaleas.
1: Yep.
2: So thinking broadleaf evergreen, some of the corias potentially.
0: Yeah, some of the corias might work quite well.
2: Yeah.
0: And some of them will trim up quite nicely.
2: Yeah,
0: Elba trims nicely.
2: Oh, Elba's a great hedge.
1: And still complement the azaleas that are in.
2: Yeah.
0: Yeah. Yep. So there's a few ideas. So there's plenty of plants out there that you could use. Again, it's just a matter of getting the inspiration of what to look for, because if you go into the average big garden centre or barn, they're going to throw yet more lily pillies at you, probably.
1: Probably
0: or dare I say Petosporum James Sterling.
2: Or Choisya or Moraea.
0: Yeah.
2: And you know, maybe
1: Kate
2: some less.
1: Shaking your head there.
2: Sarcostemma? Yeah. No, Sarcostemma. Sarcococca.
0: Oh, Sarcococca. Yes, that's another possibility.
2: Yeah. Yep.
0: Fabulous winter-scented flowers, good glossy green foliage, not overly sun-loving. Need to be, but the azaleas would be in the same boat, I'm assuming. So if they're happy and growing well, then Sarcococca should do quite well there. And there's very small ones that only grow to probably, I don't know, 30 centimetres or so, up to sort of metre and a half shrubs with that group. So, so they could be worthwhile. And dare I say, it's brought up another thought. Ruscus.
2: Ruscus.
0: Yeah, Ruscus aculeatus.
1: Oh, yes. Or hyperglossum?
0: Or hyperglossum.
1: That's lower. Sorry, not probably not so medium. Yeah. Sorry, that's one of my little favourites.
0: I grow one that's a hybrid that Don Teese found somewhere, which is a hybrid between hyperglossum and aculeatus.
1: Ooh.
0: And we're calling it Shady Character. Well, Don thought of Shady Head or Shade Hedger or something. I said, that doesn't sound particularly interesting. So I think Shady Character is a far better name. People will remember it. So lots of nursery people should be given training on how to name plants.
1: Yes, there's a skill in that.
0: Oh, yeah, some of the botanical names out there are just so woeful.
1: Correct. Yeah. But then again, I've seen some common names where you go, oh my goodness, how did you name that? Like, what were you... Was it late at night or after a long day's work?
0: Yeah, or three quarters of a bottle of red wine. So we're calling it Shady Character now. It gets to about meter and a bit. It's very vertical.
1: Yep.
0: And when the new shoots come up from below the ground, they're purple. And the foliage isn't as prickly as aculeatus. So it looks a bit like a big leafed or big phylloded aculeatus, but it's not as prickly. So you can brush past it without it biting you.
1: Very good.
0: And it's a lovely plant, but I think your Mina Rare Plants is probably growing it. I grow a bit of it, but it's not out there. So it's going to be really hard to find. And I haven't really built up enough of it yet to have a quantity to sell to people as a hedge.
1: Yeah, good.
0: But hyperglossum I can do. That's easy.
1: Excellent. Yep. Excellent. Well, we have zoomed along for today's show.
0: Oh, God, it's over already.
1: And it has been a delight. I want to thank each of you for being very supportive and very conversational. And so thank you to Kate, to Stephen, and to John. It has been wonderful. I have felt supported in my learning and first hosting. Yes, thank you for coming in. Wish you three very well for your afternoon or late, and interested to know what you're going to be gardening. So, that could be a whole nother show, but so let's not go there just for today, but wish you well in your gardening this afternoon. Really want to say thank you to our listeners today for listening in and appreciate you being part of the show. We couldn't make this happen without our wonderful producers. Today we've got Burn and Di, so applause to you two as well. We just also want to thank our social media team, Liam and Daniel, that keep putting up things. Stephen, we'll get some photos of your...
0: I've sent those off to Daniel. Yesterday afternoon. The images of the plants I talked about today will be up there or may already be up there. I don't know. But anyhow, I sent him the pictures yesterday. So I'm trying to be organized.
1: Well done. Well done. So, to each and every one of you out there listening, we are indebted to you being part of our show.
2: And can I just jump here, Stephen, and say for a maiden show behind the jump, did very well.
1: Oh, thank you.
2: So,
0: Some of us have done it before, and we know what.
2: I'm not sure who you're talking about.
1: I'm in esteemed company, and know that it can go awry very quickly.
0: Yes,
1: we wish you all the very best in your gardening pursuits. Now, the one thing I wanted to mention just before we do finish off and sign off is we are in May, but come June, there are two things for 3CR. We have our radiothon at the end of the month, so please be keeping that in mind. And the other thing is that we are celebrating 50 years.
0: Yes.
1: 50 years, we have an event coming up for you all to be putting in your diaries now. It is on Saturday...
2: The 4th
1: of July at Collingwood Town Hall, which is in Hoddle Street, Collingwood. Just pop that in your diary and we'll have more news on that as we come to that.
2: Great opportunity to come and say good day to the 3CR Garden Show panel or those that can come along.
0: Yeah, you can see why we've all got great faces for radio.
1: Yes. So thank you very much. We wish you all the very best in your gardening for today and for next week until you tune in to us again next weekend. So thank you very much and have happy gardening.

0: So we'll have Bluey, John Rutherford, to come up and speak today about May Day activities, its history, and the modern-day problems besetting workers. He's a long-time member of the church. He's got an amazing background in the trade union movement here in Australia. He served many years as the Victorian State Secretary and the National Secretary of the Plumbers and Gasfitters Union. And he's also served as the Divisional Assistant Secretary of the Communication, Electrical and Plumbers Union. Played an active role in his community for many years, fighting for issues such as post office closures and the placement of electric smart meters and many other concerns that his community's brought up to them through the Progress Association out in Broadmeadows. And he's also the current treasurer of the Melbourne May Day Committee. But I'm sure that most of you, like me, just know him as Bluey.
1: On Sunday, May the 3rd, 2026, the Melbourne May Day Committee, along with trade unionists, community groups and social, environmental and peace organisations, will celebrate the 133rd anniversary of the first May Day March in Melbourne and actively promote its activities. Today, May Day is recognised internationally as a day of celebration of working and oppressed peoples and allows us the opportunity to publicly demonstrate. The history of May Day is a history of the struggle of the people to achieve a better way of life, decent pay, proper working conditions, and for a society that meets the needs of the people. It celebrates the struggle for improved living standards, shorter hours, opposition to imperialist wars, fascism, and military dictatorships. May Day originated in the campaign of the American trade union movement for an 8-hour day, which reached its height in the 1890s. Earlier in the 1820s and 30s, the American Union celebrated the 4th of July as a day to finish unfinished work of the 1776 Declaration of Independence. At that time, the campaign was to achieve a 10-hour day and to free labour from capitalist slavery. They called for the oppressed to rise and assert itself. Struggles and strikes in the early 1820s, 30s for a 10-hour day were successful in a number of American cities. But during the economic depression of 1837-41, the bosses succeeded in forcing workers to return to the 12-hour working day. The Federation of Organized Trades and Labor Unions of the United States and Canada, founded in 1884, drew the conclusion that workers had to win the 8-hour day by struggle or by taking it, saying it is useless to wait for legislation on this matter. By 1886, the American labor movement had an American-wide organization demanding an 8-hour working day. A number of states had passed laws authorizing an 8-hour day, but the laws were so full of loopholes as to be almost useless. It's worth noting that the American working class, like the Australian working class, comprised of people who had come from many lands in addition to the American-born workers. Among the leading figures of the 8-hour day movement were Americans, Polish, English, and Bohemians. And Bohemians, you probably realise, are people of Czech background. The Congress of the National Federation of Labour, held in August 1886, declared, and I quote, "The first and great necessity of the present is to free labour of this country from capitalist slavery, is the passing of a law to which 8 hours shall be the normal working day in all states of the American Union." May 1st, 1890 was set as the first International May Day. There were 60 unions present at the Congress. A resolution adopted at that time by the International Working Men's Association was to organise a great international demonstration so that in all countries and cities on one appointed day, the toiling masses shall demand of the state authorities to a legal reduction of the working day to 8 hours. The London Times on May 2nd, 1890 said that demonstrations of working men did actually take place in London, Paris, Madrid, Barcelona, Berlin and Warsaw, and a host of other cities. Outside Europe, there were demonstrations in Cuba, Peru and Chile. Frederick Engels wrote about the first International May Day as follows. "As I write these lines, the proletariat of Europe and America is holding a review of its forces. It is mobilised for the first time as one army under one flag and fighting for one immediate aim, an 8-hour working day established by legal enactment. The spectacle we are witnessing will make the capitalists and landowners of all lands realise that today the proletarians of all lands are in every truth united. At the 1891 Congress of the Second International, the struggle for peace was added to their objectives. And in 1893, the need for workers to liberate themselves from capitalist exploitation through the attainment of socialism was also added. Other issues of concern to the working class were added, such as universal suffrage, opposition to imperialist wars and colonial oppression, and confirmation that international solidarity was essential for the workers' struggle for liberation. Friends, I'd like to refer to some aspects of the history of the May Day in Australia. During the period of the gold rush in the early 1850s, workers left their jobs to seek gold. As a result of scarcity of labour, real wages were more than doubled. As a consequence of the high wages, workers turned their attention to the eight-hour-a-day issue earlier than in most other countries. By 1858, 8 hours was standard working hours in sections of industry in both Victoria and New South Wales. This was 8 years before the International Working Men's Association raised a demand of the 1886 Geneva Congress as part of their program of immediate demands. The first 8-hour-a-day march in Melbourne was held on May 15, 1856. About 700 people marched and 19 trade unions were involved. The 8-hour-a-day march was held every year until 1951, when the right-wing majority on the Melbourne Trades Hall Council was able to have it abandoned. From 1879, the 8-hour-a-day was a public holiday. It has now been given over and commercialised by Moomba. Friends, the significance of the first International May Day of 1890 was recognised in Australia as part of the Australian working class battle to defend their right to organise, to maintain conditions already won against employers had used the police, the army, law courts, judges, scabs, and parliamentary in gold and jails to smash the union movement in order to impose heavy cuts to workers' conditions and wages. As is usual, the employers were determined to make the workers pay the price of the capitalist economic depression. They had the support of the government, who acted in the interests of capital. Although many Australian workers had won the 8-hour-a-day and improved wages, their gains were under attack and there was a need to extend the 8-hour-a-day to all workers in Australia. So May 1st, 1890 was a day called to declare their solidarity with the international working class, as well as their determination to defend their own conditions and their right to organise. Melbourne responded very positively to the decision of the International Working Men's Association to call for a demonstration of solidarity on May 1st. A meeting was held at the Melbourne Trades Hall on that day, chaired by a Dr. Maloney, later a Member of Parliament for 50 years. He had an interesting history, State Parliament member from 1889 to 1903, and a Federal Parliamentary member from 1904 to 1940. It was recorded in the minutes of the Sydney Trades Hall that delegates of the Butchers' Union reminded delegates that the 1st of May 1890 was being celebrated and that they intended to hold an evening march through the city after their meeting. It was reported that over 1,000 people attended. May Day has always been broadly represented of the labour movement. Unlike the Labour Day celebrations now in Moomba and Melbourne, the May Day celebrations have been widely representatives of the labour movement, including skilled and unskilled workers, women, Aboriginal organisations, national organisations such as the Greek, Italian and Jewish groups. More recently, Turkish organisations, Middle Eastern organisations, students, educationalists and other cultural workers have also marched. Socialists, Communist parties and Labour Party branches and representatives from country areas such as the Latrobe Valley, Wonthaggi, Ballarat, Mildura, Geelong have also attended. Today, a number of regional trades and labour councils in Victoria are conducting and holding a number of activities and celebrations in support of May Day. The first May Day march in Australia was held in Barcaldine in Queensland in 1891. Ipswich, Queensland also celebrated on the same day with a march and carnival. The shearers went on strike over the attempt of the squatters to cut their wages and conditions and destroy the union organisation. The squatters had brought in scabs. In Barcaldine, over 1,000 men took part, including more than 600 men on horseback. I'm certain that members of the church attending this service will be familiar with this period, such as depicted in the song Ballad of 1891, written by Helen Palmer and Doreen Bridges. It's worth recalling the last lines of the final verse, which states, "But for every man was sentenced, 1,000 won't forget. When they jail a man for striking, it's a rich man's country yet." Good words. Dear friends, today the Australian people are facing a sustained attack on their living standards, wages, working conditions, safety on the job, the right to strike and organise. Also under challenge is a right to healthcare, education, housing, and attack by the employing class and the institutions of capitalism. This attack is driven by the transnationals and comes once again in the world political economic situation where the largest corporations are trying to increase their share of surplus value to the maximum, and to do this they must reduce the share of working of surplus value taken by working people. The forces of the state have been used in vain to beat the resistance of the workers into acceptance. May Day has always been strongly international in its outlook. It has taken up national issues as well as those that have common demand of the working class of all countries. Over the years, matters taken up include the right to organise, free speech, socialism, opposition to imperialist wars, women's suffrage, adult franchise, abolition of child labour, opposition to fascism, and a whole range of other issues. During the 1930s, the struggle against fascism was reflected in May Day activities. Speakers at the Arab Bank spoke against fascism, and floats and banners highlighted these concerns. At the Arab Bank, messages of support and solidarity were adopted for these people oppressed by the scourge of fascism. In our current economic and political climate, trade unionists, social and community organisations, environmental groups, students and Indigenous people are currently fighting against a growing right-wing political offensive. Strong support was given to the Chinese people's fight against the Japanese invaders and for their liberation. May Day was banned by the Menzies government throughout Australia during 1941-42. As a result of the public opinion, May Day celebrated again from 1943. It's worth recounting the claims, struggles and demands of our forebears against the issues and campaigns of workers that must be dealt with today. For example, multinational corporations have become the world's deadliest vectors of disease, with everyday products like fossil fuels, ultra-processed foods, chemicals, alcohol and tobacco linked to nearly one-third of deaths each year. An international research team led by Sydney scientists have accused companies of concealing data and influencing governments to benefit their bottom financial line. At the same time, these corporations are contributing to massive increase in chronic disease, such as cancers, diabetes, and neurodegenerative conditions, which account for nearly 74% of global mortality. There is issue relating to the Albanese government doing yet another backflip on their election promises, particularly in relation to climate change. On the one hand, they pretend to protect the environment and biodiversity while giving fossil fuel companies a free rein. As we all know, there's an extremely powerful and active mining lobby here in Australia. According to the Centre for Public Integrity, Resources and Energy, the mining industry disclosed hundreds of millions of dollars spent in political donations between 2010 and 2019, more than any other industry. The federal government is currently seeking to overhaul Australia's national environmental laws in a way that will allow new coal and gas projects to be waved through. It was recently reported that the Australians' 48 billionaires held more wealth than 40% of the population combined, almost 11 million people. As we know, capitalism knows no bounds in its exploitation of the people. It does not care about the environment, right to people's food, clothing and shelter, safety, working conditions or any other issues that affect the everyday lives of our society. The only concern capitalism has is the right for maximum profit.

0: Morning from the Concrete Gang, bright-eyed, bushy-tailed, 8:55 on your AM dial, 3CR Community Radio, 50 years running show, and joining me on this beautiful Mother's Day, and happy Mother's Day to all the mums out there, and joining me today on the show is the one and only, you know him and I know him as the Free Trees.
1: Hello everyone, if anybody has their eardrums left after that, tune in for more.
2: If you can.
0: That's nice.
1: Say nothing to hear more.
0: And joining me, as per usual, the one and only, the golden sparrow.
3: Good morning, everyone. How is everyone?
0: Everyone's got to say Happy Mother's Day.
3: Happy Mother's Day,
1: everyone, to all the beautiful mothers out there.
0: You're going to say Happy Mother's Day to your mum back in Belfast, mate?
1: Yep, absolutely. Happy Mother's Day, mum. I don't know how you put up with me this long, but yep.
3: Well, thank she lives on the other side of the country.
1: She moved a fair bit away to get away from me, didn't she?
3: Yeah, the world, that's right.
0: They say a baker fucks up their first batch of scones, and you were a first batch.
1: that is an absolute correct thing to say.
0: And joining us today, I think we've got a Roman reporter on the phone, Mr. McCam.
4: How are you, mate?
0: Good, my friend. So what's happening? You work in the civil space. What's happening in your area, mate, and what you look after?
4: Yeah, mate, I'm in the civil space in the west. West is best, they say.
2: Nothing good happens over the west coast.
0: I'll dispute that.
4: Actually, from West Belfast, so that's an old saying of mine. West is best. But, I've a couple of jobs, Geelong, up through Werribee, Melton, couple there, Newport, the airport, and then sort of helping out in the north as well, out towards Yangying Road, Doreen. So a bit on in that side of the city.
1: A lot of money going into the infrastructure out the west, eh?
4: There is, mate. It's actually picking up. So a couple of these level crossing removal jobs going to probably finish this year, but obviously our friend Jacinta's released a few jobs and that, so hopefully I can slay the rats into these new projects coming up, and then Sunshine Hub will be a big one. Like that'll be one coming up probably towards the end of the year. So I'll take a lot of our members.
0: We've already got a bit of good. We've got a bit of a dispute going on that already, don't we? With the side allowance.
4: Side allowance, mate. Yeah. So it's at the disputes at the minute. So just enabling works with McConnell Dell, Jet Fuel, and Hank relocation. So. They're at the minute just currently paying $4.35 settlements. So the dispute is they just want to class Sunshine Hub as sort of the one job. But obviously, as everybody can see in the media and all these politicians out there spruiking it, it's a stage one of MAR, which is Melbourne Airport Rail. So we're going to go for obviously settlements for the whole project. They want to divvy it up, but it'll be up to the disputes. To say it on that, but we all know it's stage one of Melbourne Airport Rail. I'm actually currently here at the minute about to do a walk, and the signage out the front of it says it, Melbourne Airport Rail, stage one. So
0: well, that means pay the money.
4: I get over that one. Yeah, pay the money. Sparky's have it in there, EBA, 11:15. Previously, this job was running, and then it got stopped, I think, at the end of 23, and the boys were getting 10:35 settlements. So, obviously,
0: it's a big jump.
2: We don't want to go backwards.
4: The increases of the last few years with CPI, and it would have went up. It would have went up to about 11:15. So that's what we're pushing for.
2: Not bad. So,
1: it's only fair.
4: But yeah,
0: what's the value of the whole job there?
4: The Super Hub, I think, is $4.4 billion, but our Melbourne Airport Rail is upwards of $13 billion.
2: Jesus.
0: And who's the builder doing that, or who are they looking at?
4: The hub is spread over five different builders. And then, we've got Holland's in there, Ashiona, McConnell Dell, a new alliance going to be created. So we're waiting to see, I think, last two on that FCC, CPB, preferably have FCC in there.
2: Holland's, because they can deliver a job on time, can't they?
0: That's a $13 million job, billion-dollar job to 20.
4: So it's spread it all over a lot of the civil builders, you know what I mean? So, we obviously have a few more friendlier builders than that, you know what I mean? But, we got CPB in there. They'll probably try and play games, you know what I mean? So, preferably, we don't see them in there. But, we never know.
0: We'll deal with whoever's there, like per usual.
4: Yeah, well, look, that's it. we get good reps on the job, you know what I mean? So, yeah.
1: CPB, it wouldn't be like them as a play up, would it?
0: That job at Geelong's pretty big too, isn't it? That job at Geelong. That big one at Geelong. What's the big job down there?
2: Oh, yeah, the big one.
4: that big one, yeah.
1: Extremely large one.
2: We'll have to ask Corey about that one.
4: Big two-story Corey, aye. Well, we should just call him one-story Corey now because he's lost so much weight, the big fucker.
2: He hasn't got any smarter.
4: He's obviously got Geelong sewn up and he's chopping me out by them two. They're only duplications of road projects, so in my space, they haven't really got anything big in Geelong, you know what I mean?
0: There's a big
4: data centre coming up. I think that's probably what you're talking about. Yeah.
1: We'll have to get Corey in to give a little bit of report back on that there.
2: Yeah, we'll fact check that.
1: In between pints.
4: In between a few late beers.
2: It's
4: just going all right. Like I said, there's a bit of work coming up. A couple of jobs finishing. But currently at the minute, the boys, just a shout out to the orgs who've been chatting me out this week and the safety boys. Having a few dramas with Filthy Hogan, Fulton Hogan. Refusing to fold up the reps on a few of these jobs, and then we've got a 20-day echo currently out on Hopkins Road, and they don't want representation.
2: They'd love nothing more than having no reps on the job during a knocker, wouldn't they?
4: Yeah, so we had even yesterday, like, you know what I mean, it was a rain event for all the projects in that vicinity, and they're saying they only accumulated an hour worth of rain. We didn't have a rapper in the morning, you know what I mean? So we're there, obviously, they don't want a rap on shift, then the organizers will come and be the rep on shift. They're not enjoying seeing the boys there. So we're just working through our REOs, you know what I mean, and everything we're getting under is coming to fruition, and they're having to rectify it, and then we move on. So, but yeah, it's probably in their best interest to put a rep on. We've got another 20-day echo coming up on another job for Fulton Hogan again. So let's hope they come to the party and come to their senses and realize, you know what I mean, if they don't want representation, and they'll get us boys there. So
1: it makes sense to have the rep there. It's voted up by the men. The members are happy. If the members are happy, the members are productive. It's very simple when it comes to that sort of space.
4: At the end of the day, it's just happening across our industry. We've got two shifts running. We have representation across both shifts. It's happening everywhere, you know what I mean? And it's been happening for years. So voting up reps, having representation. So it's nothing out of the norm. So, yeah. Obviously, you know what I mean, we're wounded at the minute and they're trying to poke the bar a bit, but we'll just do everything as per the book, you know what I mean? And if they want to play games, well, we can play games too, so.
0: You're allowed to vote up a rep. The members are allowed to vote up who they want as representation of OH&S, and I suppose from there sort of things, there's one way not to have any problems, just pretend they don't exist, so no one brings them up. And
1: it's amazing how that works, isn't it? If they just close their eyes and go under the bed sheets and log away, eh?
0: Yeah. Well, we're not the rain cloud, and we've got a committed bunch of lads that work in that civil space, and we're committed to the struggle.
1: The Everest comes calling.
0: Who's looking for blokes out in that space if people are out of work, mate? Who's, like, there's work coming up, who's sort of winning it in the subby side, and, you know, who if you're looking for a crank, who would you be ringing?
4: Look, Corey. Obviously, you know, our space, which I ring Corey, right? Yeah. A lot of these civil jobs are all in through labour hire, you know what I mean? Yeah. So, but we're obviously, we push direct employment. But with this sunshine, mate, obviously, Hallens don't employ. But if we could get like an FCC in here or even McDowell, they'll be the ones we'll be looking at, you know what I mean? Of obviously onboarding some of our girls and fellas, you know what I mean?
0: Yeah.
4: So they'll be the ones for sunshine, you know what I mean? But yeah, unfortunately, in our space, because a lot of reasons don't direct employ, it's all through the labour hire.
0: If you're looking for work, call Corey, and that number is... Just call the Geelong office and ask speak with Corey. All right, any more questions for the brother?
1: Yeah. What's going to be the weekend, man? Celtic Rangers?
4: I mean, obviously, yeah, I just maybe a bit of a shout out to all the mothers out there. My ma's here at the minute. So she's over my nephew's first birthday. So my ma's here. So happy Mother's Day to my ma. Happy Mother's Day to my darling wife. And happy Mother's Day to all the lovely ladies in our industry. So I'll be looking after the four children while all them women get out on the piss. So,
1: doing the Lord's work.
0: I tell you what, I feel sorry for Mrs. Fagan. she won't be able to get a Mother's Day present.
2: Nah.
0: Oh, Mr. Fagan's lost the ute.
2: He parked. We had a toolbox and he parked in the wrong car park. Went out the
0: loading zone.
2: It was on the tow truck.
4: I'll have to give him a ring. I'll give him a lift home, will
2: I? Yeah, he's blowing around the city scratching his head.
1: That's a good excuse to say why he can't share a beer. Oh, sorry, let me walk my car and the car's gone in the back of the tow truck.
2: He was going to get Brucey to pick him up, but he said he'd rather walk.
0: I've got to say, the Dalai Lama says, if you run late to a job toolbox meeting and there's a park directly at the front and there's 400 people in the job and they haven't parked in that spot, there's a reason.
2: There's generally a reason.
1: More wise words from the Dalai Lama.
2: Yeah.
0: So
2: OCC's finest.
0: OCC's finest. You know, I think he's going to get pulled in by his upper management. Bruce is going to pull him in and have a bit of a chat.
2: Bruce and Macca.
4: call him the Cray Twins.
0: I tell you what, I feel sorry for that company because you wouldn't get a word in either way with them two blokes.
1: Consultation is what they all dread.
0: All right.
2: Thanks for that, mate.
0: Thanks, brother.
1: On your job, boy.
4: No worries. Have a good day, boy. Sorry.
1: On your mate.
0: Happy days. So this is a song for Mother's Day. You got to love it. A bit of Dear Mama.
5: When I was pregnant in jail, I thought I was going to have a baby and the baby would never be with me. But I was acquitted a month and 3 days before Tupac was born. I was real happy because

0: And that's for all the mums out there. What a cracking good song. Got to admit, I prefer Biggie.
1: But yeah, no, good song, good song.
0: Good song. So yep. There's a few things, a couple of big announcements to make. License of Trades, that's a massive win for our industry. You see in the state budget, the Labor government have put aside, I think it's $15 million or $18 million for licensing of trades. This is something our union, I know SECA was big on it. We've been blueing for licensing of trade probably the last 12 years, probably even longer.
2: Oh, God.
3: Yeah.
0: And we've got all the bits and we've actually got all the stuff done, and we'll probably get Liam in next week to explain it. And, you know, we've set up the stuff for RPLing up and looking after people that have been in the trade for a long time. But it just goes to show, it takes 10 years to get somewhere where we've had all the stuff in place, but we had no funding for it. So hopefully, if they win the state election, we'll get the funding. So big chance they probably won't get started win the election and we'll be fucked anyway. So.
1: But this was another one of the big hurdles that we had to jump, and got it up and didn't have the funding. So it's a good win if it all.
0: 100% game changer for our industry.
3: Yeah. Oh, 100%.
1: And no one's going to get left behind, all the old carpenters and all that.
0: Opportunities to RPL it up. If you're a bit, they'll do a test. If you're a bit short on something, you might have to go to a little short course or whatever in that particular thing, if it's plan reading or if it's such and whatever, and they recognise all the previous work you've done. And
1: but it is a massive win for the industry,
0: and it's a good win for the whole state, really, because you want to know who's building your house has a licence to actually do that work, like a Sparky and a plumber, especially when you see what's that Lebo bloke that goes around and does all the houses.
1: Oh, yeah.
0: You know who's building your house has a licence to actually do that work, like a Sparky and a plumber, especially when you see, what's that Lebo bloke that goes around and does all the houses?
1: Oh, yeah.

0: Which
1: he might have to pull out that.
2: Rightly
1: what,
2: so.
1: What's he got? A Grand Prix car in there, doesn't
0: he? He's got a McLaren in there, yeah. It's got no engine in it, though. Yeah.
2: He's got...
0: CFMU crew lifted that up, by the way.
2: Yeah.
0: Just spread that in mind.
2: Yep.
1: So the boys knocked the motor off and stripped the juice out of it.
0: Yeah,
2: I think
0: yeah.
2: they used soft links too.
1: Oh. That would have been you, Frank, wouldn't it?
0: It definitely wasn't me. I knew the boys that did it. They're all top boys. They're all very good at their craft.
2: I don't think any of them work for Multiplex anymore.
0: Yeah.
1: So, yeah, license of trade, that's a massive thing for the industry. And then hope we get the bricklayers and all that.
2: Yeah, follow suit.
1: Waterproofing. So pretty much anything with an apprenticeship should be licensed.
2: Should be licensed. Yep. And also we've had some changes with IncoLink, or they're coming in soon.
1: Yeah, IncoLink, there's some... The old method with IncoLink, remember you had to nominate to be in the genuine redundancy fund?
2: For the tax-free purposes.
0: Yep.
1: Yeah. We're going back to that way because I think there was a tax ruling
2: with
1: Protect or something like that. And so
2: when it comes, we'll get more information.
1: I know IncoLink are coming to the stewards meeting next Thursday. So all the stewards, make sure you get along next Thursday to the stewards meeting. And they'll be explaining. And then we'll let you know next week on the show where we're at with that, because it's a major difference. Like, if you're not in a genuine fund and you've got to pay tax on it, we're looking at, you know, you. I think, what do you pay, 40% or 37 cents or something like that. Something like that. So that's a big one. Also, want to do a shout-out to Dave Kieran. Long-term, he was a BLF organiser, long-term unionist. You see him at the branch meetings every week. He's, you know, he's done a lot for this union. I think he's a big part of organising the scaffolders. He was a BLF organiser under Gallia, Norm. Some of the stuff, you know, he's been a bit crook lately, so shout out to Dave. I know he's ran Union Solidarity. He's ran picket lines for the union. He's done a lot. He's done a great body of work for the trade union movement, and, you know, shout out to him and his partner.
2: Well wishes.
1: Just on that too, we want to get into the EBA campaign. We've got EBA campaign coming up. In the next couple of weeks, you'll be issued the survey about the logger claims to the EBA. So fill out that survey. That survey will become our base of our logger claims. Questions in that survey will be, how do you want your RDOs? Do you want block RDOs or every second fortnight off? Or I think last time around, the members voted a mixture of both. So that becomes the basis of what we base our logger claims for our agreement.
2: Pay rises.
1: Do you want pay rises in your wages, or would you rather more money in your IncoLink or super? You know, we're a rank and file driven union, and this is you having your say. And the more people that fill out this survey, it gives us more of a mandate when we're negotiating with these builders to go, this is what our members wanted. So once we've done that survey, on the 28th of August, we are having a members mass meeting to endorse the logger claims for our EBA. So we're going to endorse the logger claims, what we're going for. Then the negotiating committee will start negotiating with industry to get our EBA.
2: And then we come back and have another mass meeting to endorse the EBA.
0: Once
2: we're ready to roll, make sure you're all happy with it, and that's what we'll go with.
1: We'll negotiate for a Ferrari. They'll offer us a Datsun, and we'll get, well, knowing some of them builders, like, you know.
2: You'll get a wheelbarrow.
0: Will we settle for a Raptor?
1: Negotiating with Ivan from IND, he'll want us to get a donkey. A donkey in a car, you know, please.
2: He'll pick you up in a bus.
0: Yeah.
1: We'll be paying him to go to work.
0: Get a cart second hand.
1: Hopefully we get a forward Raptor at the end of it, and we'll be all happy.
0: That'd be gross.
1: So, because there's some major things we want to change. There's a lot of things we need to get back to as fundamental trade unionists, like apprenticeship ratios, a lot about licensing a trade. We've got to, you know, they've got to pay for people to go get their tickets and renew their tickets, all that sort of stuff.
0: And it's the small things that you think about. Obviously, wages conditions are a big part of that there, but it's not just about the money. It's also a lot about conditions too, especially I think this round it's going to be a lot about getting what we should have already had.
1: Yeah. Tightening up the inclement weather.
0: Yep.
1: Making sure there's reserve spots for senior members on the job and, you know, all that sort of stuff, injured workers, because like a lot of the light sort of jobs we used to do, like tying columns on the job, they're also the steel fixers used to do that, the senior steel fixers. They're no longer the jobs that are done. They're done in precast yards and making the old chippies used to do all the stairs. And now they've got the stairmasters, so they don't sort of do it anymore. So trying to make it, you know, there's a home for everyone in a building site. We just got to work out where we slot them.
0: Everyone gets a fur whack.
1: And we don't want the boss putting his 23-year-old son in doing the best job. Doing the cream. That's never been the crack, and it shouldn't be the crack.
0: And when we talk about this licenses of trades and all that there, you know, like that was a seed that was planted many years ago. Yep. And now people are bearing the fruits of that, you know what I mean, of that first plantation, you know what I mean?
1: And like inclement weather, like I know that crane clause that went in last time,

0: Can absolutely dribble.
1: It's absolutely
2: even
1: rubbish.
2: The builders don't really want that.
0: Yeah,
1: yeah, so that's the most stupidest, confusing clause I've ever seen in my life.
2: But it must have served the purpose.
0: We've got to have the debate. Oh, yeah, we've got to have the debate, and you know, nothing. You know, they think we're a bit, you know, because we're a bit under attack at the moment because we're in administration.
2: A bit vulnerable.
0: Yeah, what they don't realise, and Nick McKenzie and all the media, Stephen Drill and all them, what they don't realise is, you know, you keep saying the union's bosses and all this sort of stuff. The union does have bosses, and the rank and file members. Right. They're the ones that drive our industry, and they're the ones you're going to be blooming with.
2: And we do our best work when we're under attack.
1: Exactly right.
0: 100%.
1: They're accountable to their people, their shareholders. We're accountable to 36,000 of them.
0: Yep.
1: Who pay their union dues.
0: And they love us.
2: And Scallywags coming up.
0: Well, we got it to the funeral.
1: Sorry, yes. So just before we go, obviously, the funeral details of Solomon Tamaru.
2: Soul man.
1: It will be Monday the 11th of May at 11 a.m. at the Aborigines Advancement League. Burial to follow at the Wiruna Aboriginal Cemetery. And also, our condolences go out to Reuben Campbell and his wife Lisa, who tragically lost their daughter last week in a car accident in Echuca. So our thoughts and prayers go out to her from the Concrete Gang and everybody in the industry. There's a GoFundMe page up there if anybody wants to donate. So,
0: good cause, throw a buck in. Yeah. And obviously, you get down, the condolences at Solomon and his family. Funeral's on Monday, tomorrow, so get in and, All right, we better go to Scallywags. We've got a few this week, don't we?
2: Yeah, we've got a few subbies price and work where they don't have the correct instrument to price work. You
1: isn't
2: know?
1: That a strange one, eh?
2: And undercutting people dramatically. So
1: that old race to the bottom mentality.
2: The double whammy, Icon and Simmel.
0: Oh.
2: Yeah.
0: Listen, please.
2: They're coming in on Tuesday, I think, to have a chat, see if we can tidy that up.
1: The Barney Rubble, they're the double there, mate.
2: And then they don't have the gear. They're trying to borrow the gear or rent the gear off the bloke they undercut.
1: Oh, yeah.
0: And they want to use labour hire for the whole job.
2: Yeah.
1: They got no gear and no idea.
2: No idea.
1: Who would have thought it?
2: Oh, well. All this one.
0: Who else we got?
1: Pittard's have been playing up again.
2: Oh, not Pittard. Simon.
1: Simon's playing bloody up like Simon. A second-hand whippersnapper. A few of our organisers have been out of multiple jobs this week. Obviously, with the bad rain this week, they didn't think it was acceptable to stop working in the rain. Thought they could just keep going in absolute torrential rain. Lightning strikes everything, and then we go to the job. Issues all over the joint, and they denied us entry. So, work safe were called, and that's the second time that they've done that.
2: They
1: so, that's all. There's
2: one
1: an investigation too. Has already started on them.
2: Both times have done that, the whole job's gone home anyway.
1: Yeah. Makes no sense. They think they're clever in what they are, but yeah.
0: A little bit special. I heard.
2: A little bit special, that's correct.
0: I heard old Jackie, the big mouth from down in Tassie, has been having a bit of a crack at us.
1: Yeah, she had another go at us in Parliament the other week. Who knows what set her off. I was looking at the video and I thought it was an old one from like 2 years ago when she was actually... Because you've heard nothing since.
2: She has to just...
1: And she's just saying, we need to be in administration for 10 years, basically. She's just
2: 10 years
1: rambling on. And she brought up the report. I don't think she's seen Geoffrey Watson getting cross-examined the week before.
2: She's still filthy. We didn't give her money for her last campaign. Yeah. That's what it's all about.
1: Wasn't her son a member?
0: Yeah, well,
2: yeah,
0: she
2: he was.
0: We helped get him a job, didn't we?
2: Yeah.
0: We're all good then.
2: And helped him get himself right at one stage too.
1: Yeah. Oh, well, there you go.
0: We don't play the man, but anyway.
2: Yeah.
0: Jerry Fagan, a bit of a...
1: He'd be the Sookie this week for sure.
2: Sookie.
0: All right, who are we going with Sookies? We'll go on Australian Sookies.
1: All right.
2: I reckon Icon will be Sookin big
1: time. Sookin pretty hard.
0: I reckon Fagan, he was Sookin pretty hard on the job.
2: He wasn't moping around.
0: He doesn't like putting his hands in his pocket.
1: Fagan for Sookie.
0: Sookie. And Scallywag, who are we going with? Simmel?
2: Simmel or Pittard?
1: Pittard. On you, Simon.
0: All right, we better go out the same old way. Dare the struggle.
2: Dare to win.
0: If you don't fight, you lose.
1: You lose.

0: and food. Sorry, my mic was turned right down there. All the mics are turned right down. Welcome to Local Food Connections. 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We respect the enduring strength of First Nations people and acknowledge their long heritage of agriculture and care for the land on which we live. On this week's show, I'm pleased to be joined by Katie Swain and Jesse Winter. Welcome to you both.
1: Hello.
2: Hello, lovely to be here.
0: Katie describes herself as a penniless economist, an inactive activist, a bit of an ironist, I think, yeah. And a kindly old maiden aunt to any nice person who wants one. But I know her from when we met in a 3CR training day, and that's when I found out that Katie has an interest in the economics of sustainability, hence her guest appearance on this show. Jesse, I've just met today. Jesse has a master's in economic sustainability, is interested in modern monetary theory, but we won't go into that today. But if you are interested, you can go over to the 3CR show Radio MMT. And have a look at what that's all about. Jesse has a qualification in modern monetary theory. Is that the right way to put it?
1: Yes. Yeah.
0: She's also shopped in the odd supermarket, and she's even worked in Coles and Woolies. So they have both come in today to talk or to tell us what they know about the power of the two major supermarkets in this country and the impact of that power on growers and suppliers. Now, that Radio MMT show is all about this progressive approach to economic theory called modern monetary theory. And Katie's been over there joining Kevin to talk about topics such as how banks steal from the poor and give to the rich.
1: Yes.
0: What money actually is, which is a very interesting topic, and why people don't understand modern monetary theory. But we're not going to go there today. We're just going to launch into what's up with the supermarkets. So give me eye contact, the first person who wants to talk about what's up with the supermarkets. Someone's covering their eyes. That's you, Katie.
2: Well, a lot. But, I mean, what's happening basically is what's happening in many industries, which is the industries have become much more consolidated. By virtue of the fact that simply in a modern economy, you have much more complex products being produced with longer supply chains and more convoluted distribution networks and so on and so forth. So, you know, there are very, very big returns to economies of scale and very, very large disincentives to new players entering a market where the costs of getting established is just so high.
0: And that includes the kind of new players that we often have on this show, which are people trying to do, you know, small-scale market gardens or community-supported agriculture, things like that. They haven't got much of a chance. So we need to explore that a bit. Have you got anything to add to that, Jesse?
3: Yeah, I think the really interesting one